0: conclude, can you once again give the address and information for SemoTap and add that telephone number as well?
1: Yes. The program tomorrow features Dr. Ma'at, who is an electrical engineer and a PhD in electrical engineering and African-centered, and Brother Raymond Duguay, and it's taking place at SemoTap, which is located at 13505 Rockaway Boulevard, South Ozone Park, Queens, New York, and that's going to be at 2 p.m. Admission is free, but you're asked to RSVP by texting 347-907-0629. That's 347-907-0629. And we thank you, Brother Imhotep, because I don't think I said that when I started out. Thank you so much for promoting African Liberation Month and African Liberation Day, and for your long support of our people's movement.
0: Brother, most appreciated, and we thank you for being on the front line, you and Sister Betty and the entire SemoTap organization. Speaking of which, though, make sure you let our listeners know where you are on WBAI each week as well before you leave us.
1: Look at that. Well, you don't miss a beat, Brother Imhotep. Okay, yes. We have a program called Mindfield, and, of course, we addressed this topic a couple of times and connected it to, you know, Malcolm's birthday. And we're on every Tuesday at 10 a.m. on WBAI 99.5 FM, also streaming to WBAI.org. And I think that you can all benefit. You can always hear Imhotep, you can hear Mindfield, and you can hear Brother Charles and Sister Inez's program. If you want to keep hearing them, donate to WBAI. Give. Reciprocity is an African principle. Who would consider, you know, who would cast the spell of death, separate the two, giving and receiving. Don't do that. That's what Ayikwe Amar said. African principle. Mm. Give to the show. Give and tell them that it's for Imhotep, who really is feeding all of us, you know, and has been doing so for a very long time.
0: Wow. Giving thanks, my brother. You know, it's like I have to sometimes, besides the events, call you and say, yo, Mac, let's do a little fundraising, brother, because you always throw down
1: I'll be right here, man. I'll be right here.
0: I know you will, brother.
1: You're the Nile, and we're all these little streams streaming off of the Nile.
0: And giving thanks, brother. And best to the entire SemoTap organization, too, their family.
1: Thank you. Thank you.
0: Take care. Dr. James McIntosh, co-founder of SemoTap, joining us tonight. And I want to add to Brother Max is sometimes, you know, clearly we have to work with the technology, and sometimes we have to overcome the technology, which is what we're doing tonight at WBAI New York. I'm able to have Gary Bird, the radio griot, moving into our next hour and putting the message in the music and setting the stage for a salute that happened at BAM, the Brooklyn Academy of Music, to the Wonder Man. That's my brother, Stephen Morris, a.k.a. Stevie Wonder, who celebrated the birthday on March 13th and an amazing presentation that we'll highlight tonight. Life in the Key of Song on WBAI New York.

0: tonight. That's a technical problem. But we've got Daryl standing by. Daryl, first of all, welcome. We want to just have a chance to kind of give you a chance to take an encore moment. And certainly the brothers and sisters know how much you appreciated what took place, because by any means, certainly it was an incredible presentation that happened at BAM in relationship to your series. Good evening.
1: Good evening. How you doing, Uncle Gary? Appreciate you.
0: I'm good.
1: Really quickly, the Stevie BAM experience, I'm still like very much out of body about it. Because like when you're in the midst of everything and with so much happening all at once and with a limited amount of time to get all of this music compressed, rehearsed, and ready for presentation, it's hard to be in the moment. You just kind of push your way through it. To be perfectly honest, I'm still kind of recovering in a lot of respects. But having said that, I just appreciate all of the warmth and embrace and support that has come out of the community, the warmth, embrace, and community that has come out of from my former home at the Brooklyn Academy of Music, and just the warmth from my comrades, excuse me, who were on stage with me in the midst of like doing a presentation of this music and doing like really what has been like a 20-year journey to make this project manifest.
0: Let me jump in for a second, Daryl, because for some people who may not be aware of the, if you will, the mountain that you were climbing with your colleagues, it wasn't just a salute to Steve, it was a general salute. Explain quickly exactly what happened with the Black Rock Coalition Orchestra at BAM and the series that you presented. Let us just know that what you titled the series and the fact that this is only one of others that you'll be doing.
1: Right. This is part of something that I created under my company, Poet Warrior Productions, the Black Masters Concert Series. This is something that I feel very strongly about, that like my career trajectory and my cultural and historic trajectory has led me to, as far as championing our greats, Stevie Wonder, Sly Stone, Curtis Mayfield, et cetera, and on down the line. It's my contention through my years as a cultural critic and writer and observation and a musician and producer that our greats have not been appreciated on the same level as their white counterparts. I believe very strongly that a Stevie Wonder needs to be in the same conversations as the Beatles, as the Bob Dylan, as a Joni Mitchell, and on down the line. And I can like switch Stevie for any number of different black giants that need to be in those same conversations as well. Cultural disconnect and cultural dissonance being what it is, it's just not like that. And I'm just taking it upon myself to put the evidence in front of the jury, as it were, and like have them judge accordingly.
0: And to that extent, what you actually did in relationship to you and the Black Rock Coalition Orchestra put together a magnus opus, a presentation. Quickly explain to our listeners what it was that people experienced at BAM.
1: Well, we did the Genius Period albums. This was just after Stevie Wonder emancipated himself from his Motown contract at 21. And he was like seeking to find his artistic and creative voice. He wanted to exercise his creative and artistic freedom. And he actually, as you are aware, he moved to New York and immersed himself in the Black Arts Movement. And you know, basically got a not just a musical education, but a cultural education, and helped him build and develop and shape his voice, his worldview. And pretty much from Music of My Mind through Songs in the Key of Life, this was essentially the work that came out of that period of growth from Stevie Wonder the entertainer to Stevie Wonder the sui generis genius that he ultimately became, and fundamentally and inherently changed the trajectory of the entire music industry.
0: Mm. Deep, deep. The scope of what you're talking about was what you were literally putting up on the stage at the Brooklyn Academy of Music, in terms of not just if you have a few songs or maybe one album. Explain, you were doing multiple albums at BAM.
1: Well, I believe very strongly, and I'm hoping that you agree, the album as an artistic statement is important. I have no interest really in doing cherry-picked hits, because that distorts the work. And it's really, to me, at the risk of sounding condescending, it's really kind of Pavlovian. It's like giving people like the nice bits instead of like giving people the full and proper meal.
0: Wow.
1: It's presenting the music real. It distorts the music. It distorts the context. It distorts the creative mindset of what Stevie was going for in terms of he didn't just write these hits. He wrote these hits within a particular context, against the backdrop of all the other music that supported those hits. So it's important to be able to not just pick out like Superstition or You Are the Sunshine of My Life from a talking book. You have to look at it from the standpoint of how that's juxtaposed against a Big Brother, how that's juxtaposed against You and I, We Can Conquer the World, juxtaposed against, I Believe When I Fall in Love, It Will Be Forever. All of those things are fit together. And this has been a longstanding problem with particular regard to Black popular music. Our canon has always been viewed through the lens of singles and hit singles, as opposed to our white counterparts, who are embraced for the entirety of their work, the entire body of work.
0: I'm going to jump in for a minute, Daryl, because we're going to run past our time. But I think that in the context of it, first of all, it is just a tremendously ambitious project. And by all ways and means of measurement, it was enjoyed by all who were a part of it. Certainly the feedback that I've been getting, and I think that those, you know, who we had talked with about it, many of whom attended the event, had the same reaction. Just as we close, you kind of started out with this, but how are you feeling about what took place, and what does it set the stage for in the future?
1: Well, you know, again, for me, I'm still very much processing. It's sensory overload. I'm still very much out of body about the whole thing. and if I'm being blunt about it, I'm still paying bills. So
0: that's real, brother. So,
1: yeah. So you know, I'm processing all of that, and I'm hoping that at a certain point I can get some time alone to just sit with what was done, look over the video, look back over all the feedback, and take some of that in and be able to contextualize it in my own head.
0: Well, I let me just say this. I think that you have a package that is well worth the kind of analysis that you're talking about, and a blueprint, I could even add, that I think sets the stage for more of us seeing the Black Masters series. We thank you for the time that you spent, and certainly thank the brothers and the sisters who are part of the Black Rock Coalition who helped to make it happen, and brothers and sisters who I think honored to be a part of what turns out to be a historic event at BAM, the Brooklyn Academy of Music, giving thanks.
1: Well, thank you, and I'm looking forward to the next mountain to climb.
0: Sounds right, my brother. Stay strong. Get some rest, too. Okay, God bless. All right, take care. Every time Gary Burns Radio, GBE, Daryl McNeil. He's the architect behind the Black Masters series that kicked off with Life in the Key of Songs. Well, standing by, my Piscean sister and soul is ready to join us tonight. She sets the stage for what we're going to be doing in our GBE Soul Traveling Experience at 9 with my favorite Bob Marley album, The Black Survivor, is coming up at 9 on WBAI.

0: globetrotting with us on this Friday Night V. I didn't know technically how to bring it in, because I'm sure the brother would appreciate it hearing you give some feedback since you were right inside the experience as well. Welcome back.
1: The thing is, Imhotep, there are some folks who have the belief that stuff, good stuff, only happens in Harlem. And, you know, that is really, really showing them that, you know, we have a show place too. And great things happen in Harlem. Because, I mean, for that Stevie Wonder thing, I expected it to be at, like, Carnegie Hall or, you know,
0: I can see that, yeah.
1: Main stage. But for it to come to BAM was a real, real treat. And I really should have gone all three nights. Mm. But I'm just privileged that I could have gone for the first night. And what I experienced is something that I am so blessed that to be living in this generation, in this time.
0: Yes.
1: That, you know, I got to see Stevie Wonder in Stevie Wonder's music showcased in such a wonderful way, and that I've seen him in so many venues all over America, all over the world. I've seen him in so many places, and he's so deserving of yes. all the accolades. And to see the multi-generational people who showed up
0: yes,
1: just to
0: yes.
1: cheer him on. It was all kinds of, I'm telling you, it was a head-bopping thing. Folks was just, nobody was sitting still. Everybody was bopping their heads. It was spectacular. And Black Rock Coalition.
0: I want to just say this to add to your point, though, is that, you know, and I think I heard someone else say this as well, that, like, how blessed we have been to grow yes. up in the eras of music that we actually have to pull from. I mean, it's just yes. beyond comprehension, really, when you look at the galaxy of artists that are a part of what we are about. And I think that what Daryl was able to do in this instance, I think was, as he said, a special tribute, not simply to a hit or something from an album, but to the body of work represented by these albums. I heard Prince say one day about how much he appreciated albums and being able to produce, almost like, I guess for an artist, like, it's like producing a movie or something. You know what I'm saying? Yeah. And so ultimately, we have some great artists, not just great hit songs, but great albums, literally like works of art.
1: Because Imhotep is not just R&B. He did jazz. He did, you know, Sir Duke and all of that. He did reggae. He did gospel. He just crossed every single genre to just, and since he was little Stevie, from he was
0: That's right.
1: 16 years old, I mean, it's just, it's been continuous. It's amazing.
0: Yeah.
1: So
0: yeah.
1: So May has been a special month.
0: It has. It has been that. And, you know, I mentioned before, you know, we had so much attention with the birthday coming up, with Steve's birthday and what was put together with the Black Masters series, that, you know, we talked obviously about Bob, and, you know, there's a dynamic of celebration that we have in relationship to his time here on this planet and his life, and also the lifting up and the recognition of his spirit, as they say, and the transition that he's made as an ancestor now. And that's where I was coming from tonight when I said, okay, so we've done what we've done there. So now tonight we are going to be playing in our GBE Soul Traveling Experience. I said, it's my favorite Bob Marley album. Now, I know some people got other favorites. I get that. But, you know, I have a radio show. So I have a moment where I can salute this brother in a way that I think celebrates what I think is one of the greatest albums of all time. Right up there with What's Going On and Songs in the Key of Life, the Black Survivors, especially during African Liberation Month. I think it is a work that stands, I think, on its own as a testament to Pan-Africanism and demonstrating it in the power of music.
1: Well, Imhotep, I have something to tell you, but I'm going to pause a little bit and tell you when I'm done talking about everything else. I'm going to give you a little story about how you and I do think alike, because
0: okay,
1: you know, I was thinking Bob tonight. But let me tell you something that happened last night. Last night was the final show on CBS of the late night show with Stephen Colbert.
0: That's right. Yeah, that's right. Yep.
1: And one of the things that I noticed, the band really, really jammed and played some real nice hits, and they played Sly Stone's Wanna Take You Higher. I mean, they did an extended version that really, really paid tribute to Sly. But some of the people, to me, who stood out as guests last night, and Stephen Colbert, in his farewell, has invited President Obama to be on his show, Kamala Harris, Tom Hanks, Tiffany Haddish, Neil Tyson deGrasse. I mean, he's had really a galaxy of stars to bid him farewell, and last night was his final show. So for me, no more CBS.
0: I know that's right.
1: Because what happened is that the station, even though they denied it, they talked about that the show was costly and it was losing money. But some people believe that it was pressure from the White House which forced them to cancel this show. And so last night when I saw Paul McCartney was the special guest, Paul McCartney was one of the Beatles in 1964, who appeared at that very same stage at the Ed Sullivan Theater. So Paul McCartney pulled the switch to shut off all the lights last night. But it was a special night. Now, Baron Allen is the comedian who I adore and respect a lot. He's a fantastic businessman, and he hosts a show. I remember when he first started out, I remember Laverne Perry used to always accommodate him by allowing, and he only had one camera at the time, one camera, and he would tape shows about the black experience from a place that was like a closet. But now he has emerged to being this tycoon. And now he's going to take over that slot that Steve Colbert is. So it has nothing personal to do with him because I really respect him. But he is going to be on tonight at the same time that the Colbert Show usually airs. And also Monday is the American Music Awards with Queen Latifah on CBS. But I won't be watching. And I love Queen Latifah, but I, this is my only way of showing CBS that you can't just dictate to us what to watch and when to watch it and how to watch it. You know, we want to have a choice, and my choice is not to watch CBS. So that was last night, but I really got to go back to BAM again because Dance Africa is happening.
0: Yep,
1: for this
0: that's
1: Memorial
0: right.
1: Weekend.
0: That's right.
1: It started really today, but tomorrow is the first. Uganda is the focus of the dance that the concert that happens inside the venue of BAM. But outside, there's going to be a bazaar, and I know the weather is going to be iffy, but it's the 49th year, annual year, and for food, fashion, and what, just camaraderie. I think the last time I saw Woza Rivers was there, you know, just walking up and
0: that's
1: down,
0: right.
1: You know, you don't know who you're going to see, but
0: that's right.
1: BAM is the place for Dance Africa starting tomorrow.
0: Let me slip something in context to what you just mentioned in terms of Dance Africa. There's a brother, and certainly if I mention the name Forces of Nature, certainly, you know, there's people all over that.
1: Yes.
0: That's all the city, but all over the globe, really, who have
1: yes.
0: seen the brilliance and the excellence that they represent. I mean, it is what it is. And Abdel Salam, of course, is the brother who is the kind of creative force behind that. But also, he's with Dance Africa, too. So there's a place where, you know, when we did the Apollo, we sold out the Apollo. It was like a decade or something, you know, with Forces of Nature each and every year, lifting brothers and sisters up. I mean, just years, amazing. And so it's fascinating to me because when you mentioned the thing with what he's going to be doing with Dance Africa, he's doing a thing with the river and the waters, so to speak. And I, you know, only Abdel Salam could, well, so I can't imagine what's going to happen because water is wet. So, you know, how do you do that, you know, on a stage, and how do you bring in, if you will, the cosmology and the importance of water to our people and creativity and libation? But hey, it's, you know, it's going to be a sight to see and certainly an amazing moment to experience.
1: And it always is spectacular. It was founded by Baba Chuck, who passed. And
0: that's right.
1: So Bilal inherited such a rich legacy, and he has done such a fantastic job.
0: Brilliant, brother.
1: Really, really. And, you know, folks don't know much about Uganda, but, you know, they will see them showcased. And it's always amazing when the producers travel the continent to look for talent to spotlight over this weekend. So usually folks come to Brooklyn to see Dance Africa, and, you know, so many islands have been spotlighted from the Caribbean and many, many countries in Africa. But tomorrow it's Uganda that's going to be in the spotlight, so we'll be watching.
0: I'm picturing Jimmy Cliff for some reason, many rivers to cross. I mean,
1: oh, yes, in Hotep. Oh, yes, yes, yes, in Hotep. You're so right.
0: Boy.
1: Yes, and the global village outside where, you know,
0: yes, yes.
1: Folks just line up to get the best foods. Sometimes, you know, it takes a while to just, sometimes when it's hot and sunny, I don't know how it's going to be, supposed to be rainy, but the food is always
0: But look at that, though. Look at how deep that is, because it's really about rivers.
1: Yes.
0: Water. You know what I'm saying, right? It fits. The whole thing fits, really, in that same context, right? You know, that's the most high doing that, because there is a connection outside and inside, you know, with that whole idea, you know.
1: Definitely.
0: Yeah.
1: I don't know if that brother, one of the brothers talked about seeing Revelations for the first time at BAM. He was one of the presenters at the Stevie Wonder concert, but he spoke about being on stage and how privileged he felt to be performing there, because he remembers seeing Revelations there and the weight in the water and all that. And, you know, yes, so it comes full circle.
0: Yes, it does. Yes, it does. No question about
1: but
0: it.
1: Imhotep, I know you must be elated because of what happened last night with the Knicks. Because they're two games up.
0: Hello.
1: And I don't know anything about basketball, but I know last night they had a watch party at Summer Stage at Rumsey Playfield, and the place was rocking. I mean, the fans were there. You know, they really showed up. So
0: it was a comeback moment that took place, because, you know, at one point they were behind. Okay.
1: Yes.
0: And to see how they stood up and did what they did, right, was just, it was beyond, you know, that was like, almost like, I don't want to say the Knicks of old, because that was like the Knicks of new, you know, in terms of what they were doing, you know.
1: But it was a free night for folks to just show up at the park and just watch the game.
0: Yeah.
1: And they had a DJ that played music in between the innings, whatever. You don't call it innings. What do you call it?
0: No, quarters.
1: The quarters, yes.
0: Yeah.
1: And so I understand that it was a special night. But folks will be watching on Monday when the team goes to Cleveland, right?
0: That's right. Yeah, Cleveland.
1: Yes,
0: that's right.
1: To play the Cavaliers.
0: Yeah, yeah.
1: Well, Imhotep, also, May 19th, was Shaggy Day, because in Brooklyn, Brooklyn Borough President Antonio Reynoso, he offered a proclamation to Shaggy. Now, Shaggy is on the schedule for July 9th at the Rumsey Playfield at Summer Stage in Central Park on a VP Records showcase. They have a showcase every year, and Shaggy is going to be the headliner for the one Caribbean show that I've seen on the schedule. So Shaggy has been touring with Sting. Sting has a play called The Last Ship, which is about the town that he grew up in England, and it was sold out in Australia, sold out everywhere, and now it's going to be, they just wrapped performing at Lincoln Center.
0: Mm, okay.
1: So, who knows, Shaggy might show up on July 9th. I mean, Sting may show up. Shaggy is booked to show up. Mm. Also, at Prospect Park in Brooklyn, Patti LaBelle. See, Brooklyn. Patti LaBelle is slated to perform a concert in the park. You know, the summer concert series is out. So just lots of things happening, even on even with summer stage. The Parks Department announced that on Coney Island, another reggae show will happen with Kabaka. And I'll talk more about that when the time comes, because that's going to be in September.
0: Okay.
1: That's interesting. Pardon me?
0: No, I was going to say, interesting you mentioned May 19th, because, you know, we think sometimes in genres, but that's the same day. That there was an amazing thing that happened, because there was a playwright who was born in Chicago back in 1930 who put a play together that was the first play written by a Black woman to appear on Broadway, Lorraine Hansberry.
1: Lorraine Hansberry, yes.
0: May 19th is her birthday, okay?
1: Wow.
0: Not to mention El Hajj Malik El Shabazz, so there's a lot of energy going into that day.
1: Yes. May has been, it's so much history, because Nelson Mandela, I mean, just so many things happened in May. So, you know, we really have to celebrate this month. It's a memorable month, more than anything else.
0: Listen, it's about liberation, about freedom, that's for sure. No doubt about that. I've been told
1: that drummers are needed to perform on June 13th for the 37th annual tribute to the ancestors ceremony that happens at Coney Island.
0: I see.
1: June 13th, drummers are needed. Usually drummers just show up and they just, it's amazing, because without drummers, that event would be nothing. But what happens, it begins at noon, and folks are asked to wear white and bring flowers and fruits. And at dusk, all the guests walk down to the water and pay tribute to the ancestors, because the Atlantic Ocean is where a lot of folks perished.
0: Yes.
1: So and we've lost so many people. So many people became ancestors this year, when you think of Malcolm Jamal Warner and just so many people. So June 13th is the date. But on Juneteenth, which is June 19th, is the opening of the Obama Presidential Center.
0: Yep, that's
1: and
0: right.
1: And that's an exciting thing that's going to happen, because folks can watch it live streamed from the Obama website. And this Presidential Center was paid for by the Obama Foundation. It wasn't paid for by the public, and there's no golden statue of Obama in there, but just some treasures that will be archived there. So we will be celebrating Juneteenth with the first Black president of the United States. Now, Imhotep, remember I said I wanted to talk to you about the coincidence of our minds, because the night I found out that my mother had passed, you did a tribute. This is 2 years ago. You did a tribute with Bob Marley music, and I was dancing. I mean, it was amazing that she passed that night, May 24, 2008. 2024. And then tonight, now on the second anniversary,
0: my goodness,
1: you are going to you're going to salute Bob Marley again. It's just I don't know what to say.
0: That's amazing. That's amazing.
1: Yes, yes. Yeah, but she amazing. Will be. She's very much still present. By the way, her name is Vina Baker, and she transitioned May 24, 2024. And to her, I want to dedicate this song, and it's by the controversial, still controversial artist who passed away. His name is Michael Jackson.

You're listening to Imhotep Gary Bird's Radio GBE, WBAI New York, and time for our soul traveling experience. Well, we had a complete full table of Stevie Wonder classic material, and that was certainly thanks to Brother Daryl McNeil and the Brooklyn Academy of Music, which we give thanks for. And we're making room for Stevie's birthday to hold peace as well. And so I didn't have the opportunity to do everything I wanted to do related to just the time factor, because I wanted to salute Bob Marley in a special way. And tonight, the way to do it, our soul traveling experience, is to share with you, with African Liberation Month as the backdrop, not just here in New York, but across the country and around the planet, where Africans are united together in spirit on this day. Who better than to bring us together than the Rasta man, Bob Marley? His spirit lives. Tonight in Radio GBE NYC, in our soul traveling experience, we present one of the greatest albums of all time, an album that celebrates African unity as only he can. We give you Bob Marley, The Black Survivors.

You're listening to Timothy Gary Burns Radio, GBE, a soul traveling experience. It's African Liberation Month 2026. And tonight, inside of the broadcast, we are spotlighting one of many great and amazing Bob Marley albums. This one, as I say, is my favorite, and it is especially my favorite in relationship to the month in which I like to play it, which is African Liberation Month. If you have access to the internet, if you're not familiar with the recording, it would be a great idea to just go online and actually put in the Black Survivors, Bob Marley. And when you do, you're going to see the album come up on your screen, and you're going to see the flags of African nations, which is essentially the album cover. Okay. And it was Bob Marley making a statement of unity. And this particular album, perhaps more than any other, I think is an example of an artist who understood the power, clearly, of the message in the music, and was making the most powerful statement perhaps ever made, if you will, artistically, by cover design and music. In this case, what Brother Bob did with this piece, which we spotlight and shine a level of appreciation for his recognition of the power of our music to unite our people. And certainly the song that he wound up creating for it was all about that as well. Now, there's a brother who many of you know. He's no longer with us. And Vinette K. Price, going back to a few years ago in the COVID era, we were talking on the on this particular evening in the broadcast, and Vinette was sharing some information from Ann Tripp, my colleague over at WBLS, where I do another broadcast. Wake up, everybody. Express yourself. And Vinette was reading off names of people who had passed. And she's reading the names off and so forth, you know, in acknowledgement of those who we had lost in COVID. And as she's reading, I hear her say, Ron Bob Semple. And my head snapped. I had just talked to Ron Bob Semple 2 weeks before that. I was on a radio broadcast that he did and does at that time from Florida. I was a guest on his show, and he has appeared and had appeared many, many times with us on my radio broadcast and live at the world famous Apollo Theater, and reincarnated, channeled the spirit of Marcus Messiah Garvey in those broadcasts, in studio and live at the Apollo. And there was just nothing that could ever compare to the moment in which you saw brothers and sisters, young, old, whatever, see him come in the regalia of Garvey. And as they say, brother was in state. Okay, he was in state with the hat plume, the whole thing, the outfit, the uniform, and man, please, okay? It's like the, it's like Woody King Jr. always talked to me about the power of theater. He would say, you know, you movies are one thing, they have their place, books have things, he says, but the thing about theater, he said, is that it's live. And man, I'm telling you, when you saw Ron Bob Semple channel the spirit of Marcus Messiah Garvey, it was Garvey. He was Garvey. And it is no surprise now, years later, that there are other brothers and sisters who don't necessarily know, when they're hearing many of the recordings that Brother Ron did in traveling around the world, lifting up the spirit of Marcus Messiah Garvey, that there's brothers and sisters who don't even know that it's not Garvey. Because that's how well Ron Bob Semple channeled Marcus Garvey. And I don't just mean the sound. I mean the look, the whole thing. They think it's Marcus Garvey. That's, you couldn't tell them it's not Marcus Garvey. There is one tape, one audio that actually plays that is available online at YouTube
that is Marcus Messiah Garvey at Madison Square Garden. Some 20, 25,000 people who came. It's the largest gathering of black people that you had ever had up to that moment in time. All I can say is that that's how powerful Brother Ron Bob Semple was and how devoted and dedicated he was to making the spirit of Garvey come alive. We're going to let you hear our brother, Ron Bob Semple, channeling the spirit of Marcus Messiah Garvey in this African Liberation Month, 2026. Close your eyes and feel the spirit. Up, you mighty race, you can accomplish what you will.

0: is an organization that seeks to unite into one solid body the 400 million Negroes of the world. We link up the 15 million Negroes of the United States of America with the 20 million Negroes of the West Indies, the 40 million Negroes of South and Central America with the 280 million Negroes of Africa for the purpose of bettering our industrial, commercial, educational, social and political conditions. As you are aware, the world in which we live today is divided into separate race groups and distinct nationalities. Each race and each nationality is endeavoring to work out its own destiny to the exclusion of other races and other nationalities. We hear the cry of England for the Englishman, of France for the Frenchman, of Germany for the German, of Ireland for the Irish, of Palestine for the Jew, of Japan for the Japanese, of China for the Chinese. We of the Universal Negro Movement Association are raising the cry of Africa for the Africans, those at home and those abroad. There are 400 million Africans in the world who have Negro blood coursing through their veins. And we believe that the time has come to unite these 400 million people for the one common purpose of bettering their conditions. The great problem of the Negro for the last 500 years has been that of disunity. No one or no organization ever succeeded in uniting the Negro race. But within the last 4 years, the Universal Negro Movement Association has worked wonders in bringing together in one fold 4 million organized Negroes who are scattered in all parts of the world, be it in the 48 states of the American Union, all the West Indian Islands, and the countries of South and Central America and Africa. These 4 million people are working to convert the rest of the 400 million scattered all over the world. And it is for this purpose that we are asking you to join our ranks and to do the best you can to help us to bring about an emancipated race. If anything praiseworthy is to be done, it must be done through unity. And it is for that reason that the Universal Negro Movement Association calls upon every Negro in the United States to rally to its standards. We want to unite the Negro race in this country. We want every Negro to work for one common object, that of building a nation of his own on the great continent of Africa. That all Negroes all over the world are working for the establishment of a government in Africa means that it will be realized in another few years. We want the moral and financial support of every Negro to make the dream a possibility. Already, this organization has established itself in Nigeria, West Africa, and is endeavoring to do all possible to develop that Negro country to become a great industrial and commercial commonwealth. Pioneers have been sent by this organization to Nigeria, and they are now laying the foundations upon which the 400 million Negroes of the world will build. If you believe that the Negro has a soul, if you believe that the Negro is a man, if you believe the Negro was endowed with the senses commonly given to other men by the Creator, then you must acknowledge that what other men have done, Negroes can do. We want to build up cities, nations, governments, industries of our own in Africa, so that we'll be able to have a chance to rise from the lowest to the highest positions in the African Commonwealth.
1: When I am dead, wrap the mantle of the red, the black and the green around me, for in the new life I shall rise with God's grace and blessing to lead the millions up the heights and the triumph that you well know. Look for me in a world when there are a storm. Look for me all around you, for with God's grace, I shall come back with countless millions of black men and women who have died in America, those who have died in the West Indies, and those who have died in Africa, to aid you in the fight for liberty, freedom, and life. Any leadership that teaches you to depend upon another race is a leadership that will enslave you. Any leadership that teaches you to depend upon another race is a leadership that will enslave you. They gave leadership to our foreparents, and that leadership made them slaves. But we have decided to find a leadership of our own to make ourselves free men. Our great scholars have passed through the colleges and universities, have thrown away the blessed record. Babylon did it. Assyria did it. France under Napoleon did it. Germany under Prince von Bismarck did it. England under America under George Washington did it. Africa with 400 million black people can do it. If you cannot do it, if you are not prepared to do it, then you will die. You race of cowards, you race of imbeciles, you race of good for nothing. If you cannot do what other men have done, what other nations have done, what other races have done, then you have better die. Can we do it? We can do it. We shall do it. We have prayed to God for vision and for leadership. And He has given us our universal vision. A vision that will not limit our possibilities to America. A vision that will not limit our possibilities to the West Indies. But a vision that said it must be a free and redeemed Africa. Christ the crucified, Christ the despised. We appeal to you for help, for succor, for leadership. When you endeavor to carry your burden up the heights of Calvary, when white men spurned you, when white men scorned you, when white men spat upon you, when white men pierced your side out of which blood and water gushed forth, it was a black man in the name of Simon the Tyrian who took your cross and bore it up the heights of Calvary. And now that we are bearing our burden of being so heavy, we just ask that you just help us all up the heights. Oh yes, the cause is grand, the cause is glorious. Surely we shall not turn back. Oh, sail on, sail on, sail on, almighty shepherd state, sail on until the flag of the red, the black, and the green is perched upon the hills of Africa. Because the time has come for the black man to forget his hero worship of other races and to create and emulate heroes of his own. We must canonize our own saints, create our own martyrs, and elevate the positions of fame and honor black men and women who have made a distinct contribution to our racial history. Sojourner Truth is worthy of a place of sainthood alongside of Joan of Arc. Crispus Attucks and George William Gordon are entitled to the halo of martyrdom with no less glory than the martyrs of any other race. Toussaint Louverture's brilliancy as a soldier or a statesman outshone that of any other people, hence he's entitled to the highest place as a hero among men.

Put your mind, put your dream into reality. You're listening to Bob Marley for African Liberation Month 2026 in Radio GBE, a soul traveling experience at WBAI.

You're listening to Bob Marley and the Wailers, The Black Survivor. Tonight, in Radio GBE, a soul-traveling experience for African Liberation Month. And certainly, if there's ever one particular song that I think summarized the spirit of Marcus Messiah Garvey, and obviously the dynamic that people like Bob Marley, among so many others, picked up, especially in JA in Jamaica, to hold that red, black, and green flag high. This particular song that we conclude with perhaps puts the message in the music and fits where we are today in 2026, and whatever the battles are that we've gone through across hundreds of years, and the battles that lie ahead just in front of us. The truth is, no matter what they come with, no matter what they do, we will prevail because we are the Black Survivors.

the all-time great masterpieces ever from Brother Bob Marley and Radio GBE, a soul traveling experience tonight at WBAI. Well, you may have noticed I didn't do a whole lot of pitching. I didn't hit you with a whole bunch because it's African Liberation Month. And tonight we are together in our spirit. And we wanted this to have a completely connected experience for all of you. And certainly in this instance, recognizing the fact that our brother's on the other side, one of the GBEs, the giants of the Black experience. This month of May, African Liberation Month, he is one of the many that we salute and certainly recognize the power and the gift that he gave us with this music. And certainly tonight, inside of our broadcast, with the dynamic of recognition that is represented by the fact that we are in a position where we ultimately, if you will, come together at a time when, as Herb said, past is prologue and past and present are uniting us for the future and the battle that we face. And that message is the message that we take with us. We are the Black Survivors. Thanks for joining us tonight inside of our broadcast. Remember, of course, that it's your support that keeps WBAI on the air. Visit our donation site, give2, WBAI.org. It's the place where you can, if you will, share the dynamic of unity that Brother Elhaj Malik El Shabazz Malcolm X was teaching us about. Certainly what Dr. Martin Luther King was teaching us, and absolutely what Marcus Messiah Garvey was talking about. Keep that in mind. The fact of the matter is that when we come together with a collective consciousness, we turn our separate individual fingers to fist every time we do this. And certainly we have shown that we can and will win. Thanks for joining us tonight. Thanks, of course, to Brother Wee Jacobs in our broadcast this evening, Brother Herb Boyd, Brother Larry Ham. And keep your prayers up for Brother Herb, who will be traveling with some other brothers and sisters as well into Cuba in what you know are perilous times. So may God and the ancestors be with them and be with you and yours. Thanks for joining us tonight. Keep it all centered here at WBAI. The Harlem Connection is coming up next. And make sure that you do what you do, to take whatever you can and aim that support to everything that's happening here at WBAI. Believe me, ultimately, we can win, but we can do it together. You know my message, the key to tomorrow is what we do today, the decision to work or whether to play. Both have their place in the human life stream, but only one will achieve your dream. And remember that life is the ultimate trip once you learn to experience it, because in the end, experience is the best teacher. Listening to Sister Vinette Price and listening to Dr. James McIntosh tonight brought me back, because we have brothers and sisters who, if you will, have moved in their golden years, and some who are now ancestors. And believe me, those brothers and sisters who live long enough to know and recognize that the power is there in our unity if we do what Adam Clayton Powell talked about. Work with what's in your hands. Unity is in your hands. Use it. As we wrap it up tonight, we say you and yours. Our final message, of course, GBE. God bless everybody. Forward ever, backwards never. Peace.

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And now arriving at the station, it's the Harlem Connection. This is the Harlem Connection, where we connect you to the sounds that help establish Harlem as a cultural mecca. 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

0: wanted you here today is because you are actually the inspiration for this week's show. I have noticed that you like to do a lot of things, but one thing that you consistently love to do, you love to dance a lot.
1: Mm-hmm.
0: So yep. We're doing the whole show about dance. So let's see. What do you think we should call it? I came up with some names, so you tell me what we're going to call it.
1: The Harlem Dance Connection.
0: You know what? Okay, yeah, I can work. I kind of like that. We can work with that. Okay, though. This week's journey is going to be the Harlem Dance Connection songs about dancing. All right, sir. Next stop.
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0: Fastenatures, every week we try to connect you to the magic and the history of the Village of Harlem via the music of your favorite artist or the artist we think should be your favorite artist. We call this program the Harlem Connection Radio Show, and every week we connect the music through a central theme, and this week's theme is the Harlem Dance Connection, as we are celebrating the art of dance, dancers, and dances themselves. And I ironically started the set off with a song called After the Dance by Marvin Gaye, followed up with Dance Tonight by Lucy Pearl, Dance to Keep from Crying by The Miracles, Baile Inolvidable by Bad Bunny, Everybody Dance by Chic, and ended the set with Not Just Knee Deep. Let's see, little bits of explanation. Let's see, Baile Inolvidable is Spanish for unforgettable dance, and in the song Dance to Keep from Crying and Not Just Knee Deep, several dances were mentioned: the monkey, the twist, and the freak. You could be a freak, but you could also do the dance the freak. And that was a popular dance back in the late 70s, early 80s. Also, bits of explanation. Let's see. Almost all the artists are connected to the Village of Harlem through our world famous Apollo Theater. And I'm not sure if Chic actually performed as a group there. I think they did. Not sure. I do know one of their central singers, Rochelle Fleming, spoke on stage as part of the Bold Soul Sisters panel discussion, which was done by the Apollo Theater's Education Department, part of their Apollo Livewire series. And in the background, you are hearing the song Stomping at the Savoy by Benny Goodman, Harlem Connection. There are several, but we'll go with the Savoy Ballroom, which was located on Lenox Avenue between 140th and 141st Street. An amazing ballroom from the legends that I've heard and read, held up to like 4,000 people dancing at the time, and Benny Goodman was and his orchestra were one of the acts that would perform there. And just to put it in context, our lovely world famous Apollo Theater seats roughly 1,000, close to 500, I believe, versus 4,000 dancing people. And last Harlem Connection for Bad Bunny, there are two. He was a feature artist as part of the 116th Street Summer Festival. And that happens every year right here in the Village of Harlem in the section of East Harlem or Spanish Harlem. Additionally, Bad Bunny has a music video for the song Titi Me Pregunto. And that song, that music video was shot in East Harlem as well. I hope you enjoyed my selections. So this journey is titled the Harlem Dance Connection. But you know what? Turns out we don't only dance in Harlem. Apparently, and who knew? Apparently, people dance in places beyond Harlem. And there's a place called, and I'm hoping I'm getting the name right, Brooklyn. And in Brooklyn, there's the Brooklyn Academy of Music, better known as BAM. And I would like to bring aboard BAM's Chief Experience and Impact Officer, Ms. Coco Killingsworth, to talk about the dance festival that's happening in Brooklyn called Dance Africa. Ms. Coco Killingsworth, welcome aboard the Harlem Connection.
1: Thank you. Thank you, Harlem. Yes, we do get down in Brooklyn. It happens.
0: Yeah. Well, now, from what I'm reading, apparently y'all been getting down in Brooklyn for about 49 years, almost 50, for your Dance Africa Festival. Ms. Coco Killingsworth, please tell our passengers a little bit about Dance Africa.
1: Well, as you said, we have been doing it and doing it right in Brooklyn at BAM for Dance Africa since 1997. Since 1977, excuse me. But it was started by this visionary and heart-filled and dance-filled man, Baba Chuck Davis, who started this festival. And the idea was really to bring, to establish and deepen the connection, specifically through dance, of African Americans and Africa and different cultures in Africa. There had been a strong tradition of African American companies doing dance, doing African dance here in the U.S. And this festival was really, you know, making a home for it and making it so that that tradition and that practice could really grow and flourish here in the U.S. And that's exactly what it did. So it started with beautiful companies that were here. And then over the course of the years, we started bringing companies from the diaspora, I mean, from the continent, but then also the diaspora to really connect.
0: Okay, and copy that. And I want to say, I find that all very interesting because, you know, there's a lot of African traditions that despite being disconnected through oppression and slavery and effort, there's still all kinds of African traditions in our dances today.
1: Absolutely.
0: That have survived, but to actually get dance groups from the continent itself, I think that is a great way of, you know, the show is called The Harlem Connection, but I think that's a great way of connecting African Americans to Africa itself. So I'm glad that you guys are doing that. And I also want to give a shout out because the show is called The Harlem Connection. Your current artistic director for Dance Africa is Baba Abdel Salam, who is from the Village of Harlem and the leader of Forces of Nature Dance Theater, which is also located in Harlem. Now, Coco Killingsworth from BAM. If people want to get more information about Dance Africa, I know you like the website because it's easy to remember. Could you please provide it?
1: It's BAM.org. It's as easy as that.
0: There you go.
1: And one thing that I will say that's so amazing about Dance Africa is you don't have to speak the language. You don't have to have traveled to the countries. You don't have to, you know, even know the steps, but dance is a universal language. And this is, that's how we deepen the connection and remember ourselves before we were taken, before we were divided. That's what dance does. And that is literally what Dance Africa does every Memorial Day weekend for almost.
0: Or to paraphrase a song that we played last week, it's a language that we all understand.
1: It's a language we all understand.
0: So, and folks, not only is there going to be live dance in the theaters, like on stage, but there's also dance in, there's going to be dance related films, and more outdoor vendors and such. So we're running
1: dance
0: out of time,
1: outside,
0: but again,
1: dance classes, go to BAM.org to find out all of the dance into one weekend.
0: But Coco, here's the thing. You've done an excellent job of explaining everything, but I know my audience and I know that no one is actually going to come out there because you've not built rapport. People don't trust you on this show. And the reason they don't trust you is because no one actually knows your music taste. So since you're recommending people to come and dance or watch dance, you're going to have to show and prove that you're able to pick a song
1: that will
0: allow them to do that. Coco, what song would you like us to play next? And keep in mind that if you pick a whack song, all of your efforts have just gone out the window.
1: You put that on me. I feel confident in my song today because it is coming from my children, who I have raised well within the tradition of good music.
0: Yes.
1: But we chose this together. premiering as a family in 1967 or 68 at the Apollo Theater was a young man we all grew to love and cherish, Michael Jackson, with his brothers Jackson 5. And my song is Rock With You, Dance Until the Morning Light. That's my song today.
2: You know what? Your choice is adequate. Well done, ma'am.
1: Well done.
2: You taught the babies well. Yes, but Michael Jackson, you were correct. 1967, he premiered at the Apollo Theater with a group that was called the Jackson Brothers.
1: Oh, the brothers. You're right.
2: It was called the Jackson Brothers because they hadn't been signed to Motown yet. And once they got signed to Motown, Motown was the label that came up with the name Jackson 5 and then kept the trademark.
1: And they won the amateur night.
2: Yes, they did.
1: That's how y'all went in.
2: Y'all did your research. Okay. Thank you so much. I appreciate your pick. Let's get into it.
1: Thank you.
3: 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The conversation is closing. This is the Harlem Connection. Next stop, good music.

0: Greetings, passengers. You are still aboard the Harlem Connection. Mama Soul here, and in my function at this point in time, I'm going to pick up what the Lord put down. I mean, he gave me the electric boogaloo tag, you're it, and I am what? I'm going to take the dance baton and keep this sonic journey going. Why is that? Because this is the Harlem Dance Connection. And as we always do for our sonic journeys, there's a theme, an entertaining theme. We bring you great tunes to support the theme. So again, this journey is the Harlem Dance Connection. And so what am I going to do? I'm going to play some joints to make you shake your tail feather. Please trust and believe. Join me in the boogie, why don't you? And away we go.
1: Bum, bum, bubba dum, bum, bum, bum, bum, bubba dum.

What it do, passengers? Mama Soul here for the Harlem Connection. 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

0: Tina Turner's private dancer. What are the Harlem connections? Jimmy Castor, the leader of this unit, he was a son of Harlem or resided in Harlem. Prince, his Harlem connection is when he launched the Welcome to America tour. He held a press conference at the world famous Apollo Theater. D'Angelo, the Harlem connection is in a song for the Boys Choir of Harlem. The song is entitled Overjoyed. And that song was early on in his career. Same Old Groove, All Around the World, Soul Understated, featuring Mavis Swan Poole. And Harlem Connection, Mavis Swan Poole, and Soul Understated have performed at several venues around Harlem. But I'm going to cite the time that I experienced Mavis Swan Poole live and direct at a small park in the Sugar Hill Luminaries lawn. And it was a summer concert series. It was dope. And the last song, Michelle and Deggiacello, channeling Tina Turner. Harlem Connection is having performed at Harlem Stage at the Gatehouse. Did you boogie? I thank you, Mama Soul, here for the Harlem Connection. This journey, again, is the Harlem Dance Connection.
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2: I'm going to take a break from talking about music and Harlem for a minute. And we're going to talk about something else I love. Comic books, superheroes. Always love the costumes, love the powers. But I think what I love the most is that in the comic books, the good guys always win. Unfortunately, in the real world, that doesn't always happen. Sometimes the evil, despicable guy gets to be president. And sometimes the greediest, worst corporations make the most money. But how do they do that? Do they charge $100 for a gallon of gas? 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

passengers, you are aboard the radio show that celebrates the magic and the history of the village of Harlem, USA, through the music of your favorite artists, or artists we think should be your favorite artists. We are the Harlem Connection, and the songs are all connected through a central theme, and this week's theme is the Harlem Dance Connection, as we celebrate the art of dance and dances and dancers. And I start this block off with the song Dance With Me by Bruno Mars, Get On Up by Jodeci, The Way You Move by Outkast, Twisting the Night Away by Sam Cooke, Dance Little Sister by Sananda Maitreya, There Was a Time by the late, great James Brown, and ended the set with Just Dance by Lady Gaga. In the background, you hear Jelly Roll Morton's Black Bottom Stomp. The Black Bottom was a popular dance last century. And let's see, the Harlem Connections for everybody. As far as I know, I think they all played the Apollo Theater, on Jelly Roll Morton, but I know everybody else definitely played the Apollo Theater. In addition to that, Jelly Roll Morton lived in the village of Harlem, USA, and Sananda Maitreya was actually born here in Harlem, although he was not raised in Harlem. And there you go. The Harlem Connection Radio Show, digging up Harlem and giving you history and info to boot. That's one to

0: Mama Soul here, and I'm back on the closeout for the Harlem Connection. I mean, let me clear my throat. Let me wipe my brow. Let me stretch it out a little bit because I've been rocking out, dancing till my heart's content. Why? Because this is the Harlem Dance Connection with some delicious, delicious musical offerings in support of the theme, the Harlem Dance Connection, because this is what we do on a weekly basis. If you're not familiar, tap in. And if you are familiar, tell a friend. For my closing block of music, what did I offer you? David Bowie, Let's Dance. Tina Marie, Behind the Groove. Web Star, Young B, and AG, aka the Voice of Harlem, with Chicken Noodle Soup, Ms. Fat Booty, Mos Def, and closed out with the Winans Brothers and the Clark Sisters with Dance. Let's make a space for that, because all those joints were fire. Come on now. What are the Harlem Connections? The Harlem Connection for David Bowie is coming uptown to do some talent poaching. Man, listen. Mr. Bowie stepped up into the Apollo Theater. He was on a mission. Hey, who's that guitarist in the house band there? I want to work with him. Fast forward. Next thing we hear, Carlos Alomar is playing guitar on Fame, Fashion, and was a member of David Bowie's band for several years. Tina Marie, Behind the Groove. Great song, forever classic. Her Harlem Connection is having performed on the TV show New York Undercover. And you know, at the close of each episode, there was a musical performance, which was usually held in the club called Natalie's. New York Undercover shot many of its scenes in Harlem around LaSalle Street, Web Star, Young B, AG, aka the Voice of Harlem. Need I say more? And like we've been told our entire lives, chicken noodle soup is good for the body. Well, so is the dance. The chicken noodle soup dance is good for you as well. Get your cardio up. Come on now. Mos Def, now known as Yasiin Bey, his Harlem connections are numerous, but we are going to cite having participated in the photo shoot A Great Day in Hip Hop, which was shot by the one and only Gordon Parks on East 126th Street. And it was a gathering of several hip hop artists. And for the closing joint, it's a remix from DJ Detox out of Washington, D.C., but the joint is 803 Fresh with Boots on the Ground. Come on now, we can't talk about dances without mentioning Boots on the Ground. Connectedness and good vibes, this is what this song has brought to humanity. Now, 803 Fresh, the name gives it away, not from New York. However, the artist did come to Harlem in summer of 2025 for one of the Open Streets Saturday sessions and woo, had the block on a lock. In the background, you hear the Jimmy Castor Bunch, Bertha Butt Boogie. Just had to bring it back for you. It's such a bop. What can I say? There you have it. I need to take a seat to get off this dance floor because I am worn out. And Mama Soul needs to take a rest. Thank you one and all for joining this journey. It's been the Harlem Dance Connection. Come back next week. Tell a friend. We'll bring you another great theme supported by fantastic music.
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0: Good evening. I'm Paul D'Arienzo with the news. Palestinians in Gaza said this week they're fighting with rats invading food storage areas, forcing hungry people to dispose of contaminated flour and rice. Meanwhile, Gaza's children live covered in fleas and leaking tents, crying all night, many with untreated skin rashes. In New York, the United Nations heard from some of those aid organizations.
1: More than 38,000 women and girls were killed in Gaza, the result of Israeli air bombardment and land military operations. Those killed were mothers, they were daughters, sisters, and friends, deeply loved by those around them. They were individuals with lives and with dreams.
0: Also at the UN, a representative of President Donald Trump's Board of Peace kept up a drumbeat of threats against Gaza, demanding Hamas disarm. The militant group is also the elected government of Gaza and has refused to turn over its guns, making their own demands for statehood. The

0: United States District Judge Waverly Crenshaw granted the motion to dismiss for secretive or vindictive prosecution. In dismissing the charges, the judge said, if not for Abrego Garcia's successful lawsuit challenging his removal, the government would not have brought this prosecution. And on Friday, Tulsi Gabbard, the director of national intelligence, resigned, saying she needed to leave office to help her husband battle cancer. Gabbard is the fourth cabinet member to take the exit during Trump's second term. The job oversees 18 intelligence agencies, and Trump said his intelligence chief had done an incredible job, and we will miss her. A former representative from Hawaii, she had a reputation for being anti-intervention and had avoided endorsing the Iran war. Gabbard's resignation comes after Republicans had to cancel a vote that would have forced a withdrawal of U.S. forces from the war with Iran. The vote was delayed until June. Democratic Representative Gregory Meeks, who sponsored the bill, said, "We had the votes without question, and they knew it. And as a result, they're playing a political game." House Speaker Mike Johnson didn't answer questions from reporters as he exited the House chamber. It's the first serious attempt to flex the War Powers Act and force Trump to give up on the war. Many believe was irreversibly lost weeks ago after Tehran closed the Strait of Hormuz. The strait has remained closed for the past 12 weeks. Trump had promised the war would end in 5 weeks. In news from the Arctic, President Trump's special envoy to Greenland, Governor Jeff Landry from sunny Louisiana, got the cold shoulder from locals who turned out in numbers within hours of his arrival last weekend.
1: The purpose is to make the American people understand that Greenland is a democratic country, and in a democratic country, no means no.
0: Greenland has been a self-governing colony of Denmark for the past 800 years. Donald Trump has made threats to invade the island. Lando said he wants the United States to play a larger role on the Arctic island, even if they don't invade. And in more national news, a retired Tennessee police officer was awarded an $835,000 settlement after he was jailed for 37 days for refusing to take down a social media post after the assassination of Christian supremacist Charlie Kirk. What happened to Larry Bushart stood out from many other retaliatory acts against people who commented on Kirk's death because, in his case, it led to a criminal prosecution. The meme Bushart posted prompting his arrest read, quote, "This seems relevant today," featuring Trump and the words, "We have to get over it," a quote Trump had himself made after a 2024 school shooting in Iowa. Bushart had refused a demand from County Sheriff Nick Weems to take down the post. Weems said he was alarmed by the mention of the school shooting. Closer to home, Mayor Zoran Mamdani launched his interactive web TV show today, the first of its kind by a New York City mayor. It's called Talk to the People. His first order of business, providing 50,000 lower-priced tickets to the World Soccer Cup in June to city residents. The ticket lottery opens Monday, May 25th. The application is at regnyctix.com. Winners will be announced on June 3rd. From New York City, I'm Paul D'Arienzo. 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

0: Good evening. This is Terry Wilson of the Midnight Ravers. Welcome to another total experience. Around the globe, Jamaica instantly meets reggae music and Bob Marley. An island with some 2.5 million inhabitants has had a huge impact on world music. In Jamaica, artists like Amos Milburn, Joe Turner, Roscoe Gordon, Louis Jordan, Fast Domino, Shirley and Lee, The Moon Glows, and other African-American entertainers from the R&B scene were all the rage in the late 40s, 50s, and early 60s. Because Jamaica could hear their tunes on powerful U.S. radio stations whose signal carried across the Caribbean.
1: I am Sean Rhodes. By the early 60s, the supply of records that were musically satisfying and suitable for dancing was drying up as taste in the USA had changed. Jamaican R&B was a music born out of necessity and in response to public demand. Unable to obtain the said discs, Jamaicans decided to record their own. By emulating African-American R&B and adding their own elements, they created Jamaican R&B, which became the roots of ska, rocksteady, and reggae as we know it today.
0: Tonight, the award-winning Midnight Ravers, Terry Wilson, Sean Rhodes, Sir W. Henry Eccleston, Sharon Gordon, and Nate the Doubleologist Walker, are proud to present Midnight Track, early R&B sound of Jamaica, the forgotten music.

0: Is everybody in? Is everybody in? The ceremony is about to begin.
1: Ladies and gentlemen, we are seven acknowledged wonders of the world. You are about to be entertained by the eighth.
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Hi, this is Terry Wilson, and this is the Midnight Ravers. When Jamaica obtained its independence from Britain in 1962, the nation celebrated with the sound of ska.

0: Ibska hit the newly independent Jamaica with the force of a neutron bomb. In 1966, Rocksteady arrived in the shape of a cool breeze nested in the calm of the Meldon, developing characteristics that identify it as almost the opposite of its predecessor. In a nutshell, the new Rocksteady song was slower, more refined, and most of all, cooler.
1: This is Sharon Gordon. Whereas in ska, the horns dominated. Firstly, the regularly paced walking bass line that ska inherited from African-American R&B became much more broken up. Secondly, in Rocksteady, the bass didn't play on every beat with equal emphasis, but rather played a repeated pattern that syncopated the rhythm. In turn, the bass and drums became much more prominent, with the horns taking on a supportive rather than a lead role. This is Rocksteady.

I am Sir W. Henry Eccleston. Although rocksteady was the sweetest sound of the three genres, unfortunately, it only lasted about 2 years. In late 1967, early 1968, by intensifying the beat and playing a little faster, a new sound was born, called reggae.

what about the music that preceded ska, rock steady, and reggae, and gave birth to the said genres? Tonight, we will take a look at what we, the Midnight Ravers, call the forgotten music, Jamaican R&B. A music formatted on African-American R&B of the late 40s, 50s, and early 60s, but as usual, with a Jamaican twist. Ladies and gentlemen, this is Midnight Tracks, Early Jamaican Rhythm and Blues.

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And we are your high.

This is Sean Rhodes. What set Jamaican R&B apart from its American models was partly its use of indigenous traditions, particularly mento, that had themselves merged African rhythms and song patterns with English, Scottish, and Irish folk melodies. These ingredients were cooked further by musicians who, for the most part, were well-schooled in U.S. swing and bebop improvisation via the Jamaican jazz scene, with sometimes spiced-up mixes with Latin touches from elsewhere in the Caribbean.

0: You ever thought of that?
1: Yeah.
0: Papa, you said those sheep would come on wagging their tails behind them?
2: Yeah.
0: But don't you think if they come on wagging them in front, they might just come on in reverse?
2: Oh, shut up, old man, boy.

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Hi, this is Linda Marcellus. From Fats Domino, Louis Jordan, to Curtis Mayfield, Otis Redding, and Sam Cooke, to Bob Marley, Peter Tosh. Well, everybody, the Midnight Ravers present the very best in R&B, ska, and reggae. But you knew that already anyway. 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Keep checking us out and digging the music.

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0: This is Sharon Gordon again with the Midnight Ravers, and tonight you're listening to Midnight Tracks, the early R&B sound of Jamaica.
1: This is Rebecca Miles. In the early 60s, while the young African-Americans grabbed at their newfound opportunities and turned their backs on traditional African-American culture, their parents often held steadfast to it dearly. And rather than follow the new political and socially conscious forms of soul, returned to the blues of artists like B.B. King, Jimmy Reed, John Lee Hooker, etc. Moreover, the blues had won an important new audience among white rock fans, especially in Europe, where such a cult developed that dozens of young white groups first reached for fame by utilizing the blues idiom. Jamaica, too, was seeing enormous cultural changes in the said times. The airwaves and the sound system of the island had been happy to play the music of African Americans, particularly the jump blues of Roscoe Gordon and Wynonie Harris, and the New Orleans shuffle beat of Fats Domino. But when the advent of soul put these styles into decline in America, Jamaican audiences didn't take to the new sound. Producers on the island therefore decided to make their own recordings to cater to local tastes, and so ska was born. Ska led on by 1966 to the subtler sounds of rocksteady, which in turn led to reggae. Let's rejoin the award-winning Midnight Ravers, Terry Wilson, Sean Rhodes, Sir W. Henry Eccleston, Sharon Gordon, and Nate, the Dubologist Walker, as we listen to Midnight Tracks, the early R&B sound of Jamaica, the forgotten music. This is Rebecca Miles, Midnight Ravers. Please enjoy.

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0: 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This is Mabel Williams, widow of Robert F. Williams, Negroes with Guns, and you're listening to WBAI, New York, 99.5 FM. 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
3: Hello, I'm David Rothenberg. I joined up with WBAI not long after Marconi discovered the wireless. 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
3: 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The program you just heard, The Magnificent Midnight Ravers, will return next week at midnight, naturally. And it is my pleasure to welcome you to Labrish for today, Saturday, May 23rd. 2026, and we're saying quite a few things this morning. Number one, no people, class, or race has ever asked another to civilize them. Then there is yet to be a civilized nation on earth. And 3, you cannot teach what you do not know. It is Labrish. My name is Haptah Selassie, and I guess maybe it is best we do it like this. Goddess Star.

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2: What do you think of all them changes, too? Buddy Miles, yeah. This one, like I haven't seen this one, yeah. Them changes.
0: Like I say, the great band that could not last because it had issues, leadership issues. But anyway, it's a minute after, let me put it this way, it's 2:31 a.m. right here in the People's Republic, and we are resisting. I think hopefully the right as well. Right, so what do we have? We're here with Mateus, Dr. Huggins, and Ian Forrest, and several people heard from Olowole Kobato. And they say he's doing better. He's improving. So hopefully we will hear him one of these weekends. But let me do this. Yeah?
3: Hello, I'm David Rothenberg. I joined up with WBAI not long after Marconi discovered the wireless. 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
0: Yes, thank you very much. 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In your face like that. 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And you can do that by going to buddy.wbai.org. buddy.wbai.org. That is one. Number two, you can get on the phone right now and call 833-922-4692. That is 833-922-4692. It translates to letters as 833-WBAINYC. You see me? And then there's the check or money order. I lost my place. That is, you can make a check or money order payable to WBAI Pacifica. That is WBAI Pacifica. And mailed to WBAI Radio, 388 Atlantic Avenue, Brooklyn, New York, 11217. WBAI Radio, 388 Atlantic Avenue, Brooklyn, New York, 11217. And what I was trying to remember was when you call the phone, that is 833-922-4692. Say your name nice, clear, and slowly. And the phone number even more so. No double digits, no 4896. 4896, please. And put a little pause between each number. All right? And that is like it. So, Mr. Forrest, you there?
5: I am right here, sir.
0: How are you doing?
5: I'm giving thanks. I'm giving thanks.
0: Say it louder, man.
5: Oh, I'm giving thanks? I am giving thanks.
0: No. The thanks. You know, people had a hearing, you know. Anyway, forget me. Go ahead.
5: So earlier this week, in fact, I was looking. I was just, you know, going across the internet and saw that the mayor, it is said, had announced some $50 tickets to the World Cup. Now, of course, you know, we've been paying attention to that space somewhat, and what we do know is that the prices to attend the upcoming World Cup have been crazy, ridiculous crazy. The transportation alone to the matches have been crazy. So when I saw somebody put up that Mamdani had just announced some $50 tickets, somebody said, this got to be, you know, like, are you sure something like that is actually real? So not knowing that I should trust the internet all the time, especially on Facebook, I said, all right, let me go independently, go find out if this could actually be the case. Lo and behold, he did have a press conference up in Little Senegal, in Harlem here. That's where I think Little Senegal is. And this is the very announcement he was making, you know, surrounded by a whole host of people. And as we check that out, Hapti, one of the things we're going to recognize is, you know, the degrees of separation get smaller. Tim Weah, who is the son of George Weah of Liberian fame, a footballing great, mightily excellent, married to a Jamaican woman. Tim Weah has Jamaican connections and could have chosen to play for Liberia, could have chosen to play for Jamaica. but chose instead to play for the United States. He has affiliations to all three. So we in there, you know, as him say, if it's egg, we in at the red. So we go to listen to the mayor's press conference on these $50 tickets, these phenomenal $50 tickets. 1,000 of them will be available to the public, and there will be a lottery for them. And we get to hear about that now.
11: Good morning, everyone. What a delight it is to be here together in Harlem, surrounded by so many soccer, football fans of the world's game, as we make an enormously exciting announcement. We are making sure that working people will not be priced out of the game that they helped to create. And that is why we stand together today to say that we have partnered with the New York, New Jersey Host Committee to secure 1,000 affordable tickets for New Yorkers to the World Cup. These 1,000 tickets are going to be split into batches of 150 tickets for each of the 5 group stage matches and 2 knockout round matches in New York, New Jersey, and tickets will cost only $50.
0: And that is the announcement. And,
5: I thought he was going to do the 34-minute one, but yeah, I can live with that.
0: That is just something to fill the space. I am just a bad engineer, that is all, you know. And nonetheless, continue, please. That was it?
5: Oh, so...
0: Yeah, you.
5: Yeah,
0: is you, man.
5: Yeah, the one I was intimating that I'm thinking we would have heard. It had a lot of a good energy in it. First of all, there's a czar, a World Cup football czar, Zarina, a lady introduced the whole program, and it was interesting to see this being the architecture, because I didn't know such a person existed. But I mean, something as big as this coming to the New York tri-state area, it shouldn't surprise anybody that there's somebody in charge of the whole thing. The person on the who heads up the coordinating committee is based over in Jersey, and he's a proud supporter of Morocco. Didn't get him much cheers up in Little Senegal, but he was, you know, in good spirits to appear there, and a good bit of ribbing was going on. I saw council member Youssef Salam. He was, you know, there in the proceedings too, and celebrating the whole initiative that Mayor Mamdani had announced or was about to announce, and it was just good all around. You know, the a sister who was part of the program too, she has Jamaican roots, and let me say, if it's egg, we're in the red, and it was just very good to see the back and forth, no city money or no public resources, it was said, will be spent on making these tickets available. I'm seeing that just yesterday, the governor of the state, she chimed in with her own announcement, saying that the transportation to the games, which she thought was ridiculously expensive, will be coming down to, I'm not quite sure what the cost of the tickets will be from the state, but certainly accompanying these 1,000 tickets, if I remember correctly, the information from Mayor Mamdani's press conference is that you buy this $50 ticket, it entitles you to get another, a companion $50 ticket. So, you know, you and your special person could go and see the match together. And the transportation either goes along with that or will be at, you know, a relatively inexpensive cost, but $50 per ticket for an event that the ticket prices are in the thousands, seemingly for the world's rich and famous, a playground for, you know, Mr. Trump and Mr. Infantini's friends, you know, who are in the upper stratosphere of the global society. Those and them, you know, who may be flying on private jets and all these kinds of things, those are the ones expected to fill the stadiums. And I'm not sure if all around the United States, particularly in the United States, where tickets are so ridiculously expensive, if the mayors in all of these other cities won't take a leaf out of the book here in New York and make the tickets much more affordable for people. I mean, we're talking about 1,000 tickets. Sounds like a lot, but when you're talking about a stadium with buku capacity, this is really like a drop in the bucket. But we'll take it. A lot of people, 1,000 fans here in the New York City area will be cheering that on. Certainly to get those tickets, you have to be a New York City resident. So if you're anywhere in the five boroughs, you can enter that lottery that begins this Monday coming for those tickets. I think it is said that 50,000 entries per day will be what they'll be taking over the next wee while to get those 1,000 tickets out.
0: And I forgot the question I was going to ask, but you said something and I got distracted and forgot what it was. But I'm totally at a loss. The ticket, they are for New York City residents, and it is a lottery. How do you enter the lottery?
5: I guess pretty much you call up when the line opens on Monday. You call up.
0: You have a number?
5: No, I don't know that I even going to, you know, if you don't have a ticket, you don't have a chance. I don't know if I'm going to even put my faith in there. But, you know, part of me just said, you know, let's see what could actually be my faith if I try. So that is something I'm going to explore.
0: Had I known you had an interest in the game, that is attending the game, we could have maybe done something else. But the thing is, maybe if people call 311, they might have information as to the number to call and getting the information as to how they can enter to be a possible winner.
5: One of the things he was adamant, or certainly he with confidence was saying from the podium, was that you don't need now to be, you know, kind of hobnobbing with, you know, people in high places to get the quote-unquote link to be part of these kinds of games. You know, he is all about leveling this playing field so that whether you're connected or not connected, you have just about an even chance of securing one of these tickets. So, you know, randomness will be the order of the day, equity, fairness, that kind of a lovely thing. And we just want to see that go through, you know, that be advanced and just make New York people nice.
0: It will be. I had the opportunity in 94 and 95. To attend games of the Men's World Cup in 94 and 95, the Women's World Cup here. And matter of fact, the first time I saw a woman's game was when in the process, what they call the road to the World Cup. That is what I thought the series was. And you had China, you had Japan, and the United States and a few other teams playing. And I remember going to a major league soccer match, and when that game was over, I got up to go to the restroom, and the guy say, "Are you leaving? Because the real game is coming, you know." And I was saying to myself, "Oh, you don't know anything that you're talking about," because the only thing I'd seen of women playing football was like a melee in the goal, in front of the goal, as I said, the goal mouth. And like it wasn't a shot. It was more like something clumsy happened. So I said, "Oh, maybe that is what the game is about." But those women, the first game I saw, they played football like I am accustomed to seeing football played. And had you not known it was then women on the field, you would have said, them guys can play, you know, and that is essentially it. So it is going to be good.
5: In Jamaica, or from Jamaica, we have like one of the hottest commodities. I mean, she just bad. And she named Khadija. Khadija Bonishaw is the footballer we speak of. And she has just been racking up awards. I saw a clip of a game just recently where I'm looking on the field and I'm seeing the Jamaican jerseys on the field, but I'm not quite sure who's playing. It's only when I see all the buns, you know, I'm thinking, oh, it's the women playing. And I see some passing happening and they come down to the goal and a player squares it. And I see a person make a lunging dive and it's in the back of the net and you're just your goal. Khadija Bonishaw has made another hat trick. Allegedly, she scored some 6 now as part of the 65 goals that she scored for Jamaica. And she's just lifted the trophy in England where she was player of the tournament. I'm not quite sure what what award she's just won, but she's like the MVP of the league that she plays a part of, and was just proud to be lifting that trophy for, you know, the competition.
0: And if I'm not mistaken, I think she won the goal. I think it is, they have a something, de oro, like gold cup, for the most goals in the league. I don't remember what it is because I'm not paying attention as much as I might. But I expect our football commentator, Kamone Lee, to inform us when that time comes around. And you can tell her, please.
5: Yeah.
0: We have expectations.
5: The light blue teams, I don't know.
0: The only light blue I know is on the north side of North
5: forward.
0: Street.
5: She's the Manchester City forward.
0: Oh, yeah. I think she does play for City.
5: Yeah.
0: You know, but that is that. Any other thing?
5: That be it. That be it.
0: So let me do this, and we will catch up on the other side.

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0: 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This program is Labrish. My name is Hapte Selassie, and we are in-house with Matewas, Dr. Winston Huggins, and we are joined by Ian Forrest. And I mentioned Oluwole earlier, and he's getting better. And what else? It's 14 minutes after. Let me wait a few seconds. But it's more like 14 minutes after 3 o'clock. And we're saying this morning that no people or class or race or nation has ever asked another to civilize them. That is one thing. And everybody who has been on a so-called civilizing mission has acted as beasts. And I have to apologize to beasts when I say that, because now, beasts behave better than humans, and that is one. There's no so-called civilizing mission. And I also am adding to that that we have not experienced a civilized nation from nations came into existence. That is number two. But we have the opportunity to lay the groundwork for that to come about. That is, we can begin to plant seeds of justice that will become the trees of justice to shade and feed people from it. Not like now, where we are bearing the burdens of injustice that were planted as seeds, because I say also that no tree ever looks like the seed it grows from. So we first call people names, and then we kill them. Like the Germans didn't build gas chambers before they started killing Jews. They called Jews vermin first, and then it grew into genocide. And the other thing is, you cannot teach what you do not know. I can't teach anybody about being a mechanic, about tuning a car, because I don't know. And uncivilized people cannot teach people to be civilized, because the most barbaric people are the ones who claim that they are civilized. Like, America is not a civilized country. We tend to confuse technology and gadgets. That is, we build walls, we build buildings, we build stuff. We have culture, we have music and literature and art and the like, architecture. But that is not being civilized. That is being technological, because you have people who cannot read or write who are civilized. We are not, because like the song says, why do so few have so much and so many have nothing? We have food in abundance, but people still are starving, not hungry, starving. And sometimes their starvation is, let me say, accidental, but most times it is deliberate, it is induced, it is cultivated by civilized people. How can I be civilized and watch you starve? Or how can I be civilized and think about using scientific knowledge to kill you? What is civilized about that? But as I said, we look at medicine and science and art and technology as being civilized. But civilized comes down to one thing and one thing only, and that is how we treat each other. If we recognize people as human beings, which we are, and I would treat you other than a human being, I can't be civilized. And I ask someone, if you fired at a target and you missed, that is, you missed the target by 3 trillionths of a millimeter, you still miss. And we cannot do anything, especially at this time, and especially for black people, because we definitely are going to be free. We definitely are going to be united, and we definitely are going to be powerful. But the thing is, if we do not begin to plant the seeds of justice from now, we will go in history as the worst people ever in the history of humanity. Because I hear people beginning to make that claim. You know, black people, because we have melanin and because our hair is, that is the stuff that grow on our heads, is not straight, that we are somewhat better human beings than others. And that is where it begins. It begins right there in dehumanization. And I dare say that African people, we have culture, we have religion, we have all of that nice stuff. But Egypt, for example, was not a civilized nation because it had monarchy and hierarchy. And whereas you can have a hierarchy of responsibility, that Mary is in charge of this project and can be the director, it does mean she has the right to treat you any which way she wants to. And so it go. That's not the way it is. And we better get that clear, because Dr. Ali Mazrui said, man is native to Africa. So anywhere you see man on earth, he comes from Africa. That's the only place that produced man. And we like the argument of white people in claiming that because we have melanin and they have melanin too, but it is not in the same way that we do, that we are somewhat better than them. Now, and Dr. Shay Anta Diop says that nature does not repeat itself. So it made man and done. So we can play the game and keep the thing going. That is the dehumanization of human beings. We can continue with that stuff, but it's only going to get worse. See, we see Israel, a nation that must not and will not continue to exist, founded by people who suffered genocide, have no problems with genocide until they are the victims. See, so black people had better be aware that we don't sow those kind of seeds that will lead to us becoming killers, enslaving people. Matter of fact, I saw a video, kind of what the prompt for this, where former enslaved people who went to Liberia in Africa, who returned to Africa, were as oppressive or even more so oppressive, enslaving people in Liberia on the basis that they were better than the, let me say, the native Liberians. Now, we don't want that. We want an end to all of that mumbo jumbo, that mix up, where people think that because I drive a car, I live in a mansion, that it makes me better than, as a human being, better than everybody else, who is then, let me say, below me. And there's the problem right there, that we can think of another human being as beneath you. But no, as they say, where I am from, Anosoigo, you see me. So, I wanted to play something, but I can't find it. At 26 minutes after 3, it's 26 minutes after 3, 99.5 FM, WBAI New York, and on the internet at WBAI.org. The program is Labrish. My name is Haptah Selassie. His is Ian Forrest. His is Dr. Winston Huggins. His is Matewas. And so we have the Labrish crew. And I think I'm ready for some, what is it, listener involvement. 212-209-2877. Did I say that right, Matewas?
1: Absolutely. Great. And don't wait till 4:45.
0: They can wait, because then they won't get the opportunity to speak. But we're not forcing you to call in. Just telling you the number, 212-209-2877, if you want to say something. Yeah?
2: Yeah, you're talking about mumbo-jumbo. And it hit me. I said, like, mumbo jumbo is really like mythology, right?
0: Yeah, it would be
2: stories.
0: It would be,
2: and what makes the difference between a mythology and a religion?
0: It depends on who is telling the mythology. You see, if I'm telling it, the myth, it is true, and irrespective, God knows. If you're telling it, it is myth. Same story. You know, different names are the characters.
2: So then the deity is a respecter of persons.
0: Yeah.
3: You know,
0: go ahead.
3: That word,
2: human
3: myth.
2: Beings are not.
0: Wait. Ian is saying something.
3: You mentioned the word myth and or mythology. You know, mythology you're talking about. And I remember coming across that in a title of an a paper, The Myth of a Civilizing Mission, intellectual. I like for calling me intellectual father, Louis Lindsay. I think wrote something about that, and I recognize that as civilized, as peoples, one of the things we need are, shall we say, mythologies, because it reaffirms stories about us that we can then use to, shall we say, ride off into the sunset. So among the things that, in a sense, work for us as Jamaican people, as just one set of people, would be this, shall we say, dominance, supremacy, presence in something like track and field. What makes us so good? What makes us so great? It is something we tell ourselves, you know? It is but part of that story. What makes the Kenyans so phenomenal at long distances? You know, some people wanted to boil it down to what we ate, you know? Is it the yellow yam that powered people like a Usain Bolt in that, you know, late 2008 onwards, dominance that the men's and women's track and field teams out of Jamaica has been riding? And one could say we started from maybe the late 40s or maybe even before that, as a presence in global track and field. How can this little nation, not 3 million strong, become such a presence over all these years? It must be something we tell ourselves, and in a way it boils down to myths and mythologies. We have no real, shall we say, scientific formula as to why it is, but every primary school, basic school child is running down that track believing that they can become something doing it. It's just fun. But I mean, when you now have the pocket rocket, Usain Bolt, at one time the fastest man in the world, the fastest woman in the world, and we have that kind of legacy going, how can you tell the average school child now, who has some ability in running, that right there out of Jamaica they won't be a phenomenal track star? So it is the kinds of things that people over time tell themselves as peoples from wherever, that we are just the greatest at what we do. It's just, as you know, plain and simple as that. And we live to fulfill these kinds of things, you know?
2: Well, it's that's a point, but also not we tell ourselves, but we are told. Stories that we are told and we internalize. Like, for instance, the you know, we think of, I think that our religions, all of them, have great ideas. I mean, the stories that religions tell are ones that are positive in terms of the, you know, doing, looking out for your fellow human beings and loving the deity, you know, that, and so on. But what we have in the world of religions, we have warfare still going on in the name of religion. I mean, God takes part with the army on both sides, and God is leading. And I wonder this too, like the history of the Bible. The history of the Bible seems to be, I'm not sure, maybe those who know more can tell me, but it seems that the history of the Bible is like no more than 4,000 to 6,000 years old.
0: Yeah. And, whatever, it's still a myth.
2: And the history of the world, the history of humans, based on, not myth, but based on some kind of evidence so far, is over 300,000 years.
1: Well, you know, you also have Greek mythology. Now, it's stories that have no real basis or proof of fact, like Prometheus. He gave fire to mankind. Well, what is that about?
0: It is myth. And the thing I understand us having myth, it is stories, but to present stories as fact is something else, because that is where I think religion goes, because religion is not saying this is a myth. We don't begin by saying that. And the society is not allowed to think of it as myth. Because when you say your religion and the things that it says, myth-based, people begin to condemn you, to say you're going to burn in hellfire and so on. But 99.5 FM, WBAI New York, and on the internet at WBAI.org. Did I say that? This program is Labrish. My name is Haptah Selassie. His is Dr. Winston Huggins. His is Mateus. And you are Ian Forrest. And it is 3:36 a.m. And WBAI is listener-sponsored non-commercial radio. 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Or you can give us a call right now. No one is here to answer the phones, but I promise you, if you leave your number very clearly and one digit at a time, and your name equally clear, somebody will get back to you and tell you. 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And our telephone number, 212-209-2877. Did I say 212-209-2877? And it looked like somebody had called. WBAI, you're on the air. Hello?
4: Good morning.
0: Yeah, good morning.
4: Glad I was able to get through. I wanted to. There's a subject that had come up, a situation that had come up with some callers, and it put me in mind of a situation that happened not too many years ago in the state of Pennsylvania. There was two judges who went to jail for a scheme that was devised wherein teenagers that presented themselves before a court for various infractions and were, by way of a scheme, sent to a specific institution, and the judges were receiving kickbacks for sending these teenagers to these specific institutions. There was one institution involved. I believe this is up near up in the area of Hershey, Pennsylvania. Didn't have to be Hershey, but it was in the area. You can check this out. And these judges, there was an actual scheme. These young people were, in some cases, many cases, when their parents and guardians, you know, presented themselves, you know, young people, as people do, they got into trouble. And some people, and they literally expected to walk out of that court with, getting some type of help for various infractions. And instead, they were sent to this institution where these judges received kickbacks. And it turned into something that was divulged to that got out to the public. The reason I mention this, it put me in mind, when I hear people talking about the property scams, the theft of properties, deeds, and up in New York, but it's going on all across the country. It just reminded me of that, where you had collusion on the part of the parties involved, whether it was the lawyers and the like. So I just wanted to put that out there.
0: Yeah.
4: It's, you know, there is a That's
0: the behavior of civilized people, but the system is appropriately named. It is named the criminal justice system, and criminal is defining the justice system. But I will add, the judges involved, people will claim that they are educated. But you can't be educated and be a liar and a thief and lack integrity. You can't be civilized and treat people unfairly. And that is what I am insisting on. We want to develop a culture where integrity is integral to your being, and honesty, and treating people how they are supposed to be treated, irrespective of how they look. So that is my take.
4: I think it's likely that the more digging that's done regarding these deed thefts, property thefts, that collusion and criminality, of course, will be across, you know, using various parts of the system, judges and lawyers. That'll be dug up too. That's why I mentioned that. And by the way, the judges in the case involving the young people in Pennsylvania did go to jail, but eventually they got out early, of course, as the system does. Thank you very much. I just wanted to put that out there.
0: You're very
4: I'll
0: welcome.
4: Keep listening, and I'll keep donating to WBAI.
0: And thank you very much. Yeah.
4: By the way, I also support KPFK out in
0: L.A.
4: L.A. Yeah, because that's brother. There's some outstanding shows too. Freedom Now with Dr. Gerald Horn. I'm a big supporter of that. All right. Thank you very much, and I'll.
0: You're very
4: I'll
0: welcome.
3: I want to thank you for bringing that up because you sent me looking, and as at 2022, the former judges were ordered to pay back more than $200 million for railroading over 300 children. That's the kind of craziness. Thank you for sharing that.
0: And we claim to be civilized people. And I'm insisting, I'm insisting that those judges, having no integrity, failing themselves, not necessarily, but they fail themselves, and they failed the so-called democracy that we live under. But now,
3: you can imagine going to prison at 72 and 70, respectively. Judge Ciavarella, Judge Conahan, to serve 28 years in prison, to come out in 2035. 17 years, but get early release in 2020. You're 70 years old. I mean, wow.
0: Okay. And this is because they got caught.
3: Yeah.
0: Because the seed, the tree don't look like the seed. And that is from childhood. They lacked integrity.
3: You said that is the system. They messed up the integrity of the system, so to speak. But I hear Martin Luther King in my head, the moral arc of the universe. It kind of grinds slow. It moves slow, but it always come back. The North Star of the system ultimately is justice. Your comeuppance coming, you know? Your comeuppance will come.
2: Yeah, but you know, the question is this. Where is God in all of this? The goodness of God. Does God agree with injustice to have it all, continue and not intercede and to make amends? And I mean, somehow there's a question there, you know, like, and then God says that slaves, you should be obedient to your masters.
3: It always come back to justice. Always come back. Take time, but it always going to come back. So it's a faith.
2: But there's the issue. Because when you question the logic of things and it doesn't pan out, you hear, say, well, you know, you have to just have faith.
3: Yeah, man, because...
2: That means don't think about it.
3: The sun will rise tomorrow. The sun will come out tomorrow. Bet your bottom dollar.
0: The thing that I say in all of that is we need to create a culture predicated on justice. Justice. And the culture will lead us to justice because, like, this culture, this based Western European culture.
2: Injustice.
0: There's nothing just about it because all the heroes are criminals, murderers, thieves, and criminal, yes, murderers, some of them, thieves, all of them. Because I tell people, for example, we know more about Alexander the Great than the Great Alexander. And Alexander the Great was a butcher. He was a conqueror. and he subjected people to oppression. The great Alexander is Alexander Pushkin that made Russian a literate language. He didn't invent Russian, but he made it literate, kind of like Miss Lou and Labrish, you see.
3: And which general known more than Shakespeare?
0: Get ask that question in a different way for me.
3: Now I'm saying, and Pushkin, I'm thinking, will be celebrated wildly by the people of language, literature, art, culture in Russia, or that society. But throughout more than 500 years, the name and the works of a guy like a Shakespeare rivals just about any general, any ruler, anywhere, because we can't stop perform his works.
2: Oh, we can, but we have been propagandized by this system, by this culture.
0: And most people would want to be whom? Alexander the Great or Shakespeare?
3: It really depends on what float your boat, you know? If you're all about delivering yourself well, you know? I mean, the works he's done. I mean, one of the great travesties of my life, I think, is when they put me in the science class and took away literature as one of my subjects. You know what I mean? So I can't tell you about the great works that I would have read, should have read, that he did. But I know coming up this year, there'll be another festival, Shakespeare in the Park, here in the city, where we'll be doing that. So I'm thinking from time to time, you know, people are going to move towards what they move towards. They'll gravitate towards what they gravitate towards. The guy in the White House now, who floats his boat? Who are his icons? Who knows where he's getting his frequencies from? Who knows? You know what I mean? And then you think of other people who have led differently in our society, and what influenced them, you know, the Dalai Lamas, the Bishop Tutus, the Nelson Mandelas, the you know, I mean, people like those. Do we try to take it in aid? And I think easily we're talking about balance, you know what I mean? Some people want to carry it to the left, some people want to carry it to the right. When any of those people get the opportunity, they take it in the direction that they want to go. And so essentially, it struggles from the right to the left, somewhere in the center. It is life, I guess.
0: Let me do this. 212-209-2877. Who is this? The Whalers.

0: the general and the private, you can't be civilized, because we're saying with hierarchy that whoever is below you is beneath you as a human being. We know we don't agree with that. And then we like to, as black people, we like to say we civilized, we conquered and civilized Europe. Conquest is a ready giveaway that you can't be civilized. And this is what I'm saying. This culture upholds conquerors. And that is basically it. It's like saying you have bread and then you have raisin bread. Yeah, there are raisins, but, you know, flour and stuff is what makes the raisin bread, and that is the main ingredient. And the main ingredient in this culture is that we celebrate killers and thieves, not people who make peace, but we celebrate killers and thieves. And we need to understand, and not every rubber band stretches the same distance, but every rubber band stretches, okay? I that 212-209-2877. 212-209-2877. And,
1: I know that you have a sense that you like that. You're speaking, and I hear when I make a Sunday school song, "More than a conqueror, that's who I am." Anyway.
0: Oh, they.
1: A follow-up to last week, yeah? And we talk about, I don't know if you connect civilization with civility, but I take away from belief leaders like Khalil Gibran You know, some of the lessons. And you know, we had a good interaction last week with our callers, and one in particular who had a reflection on the prophet and the work of Gibran's, as we were talking about, on giving, right? And there is the part of it that celebrates the giver. But in the poem or the work by Gibran, he talked about the giver, in a sense, need to coexist with somebody who will receive the gifts of the giver. Sometimes we overlook that part, you know, that you the giver is the big man or the big woman about town, and the receiver is in some kind of one-down position to be receiving, right? Yeah. So my practical experience with that this past week, right, I was in a space where I saw a brother who seemed to be in need, huh? And there I sat, you know, I was researching what he seemed to be in need of on medical device, you know, seeing if I could get it for him on Amazon, etc., etc. But then recognizing that as much as I was preparing myself to be a giver, he would, in a sense, have to be, shall we say, gracious enough to accept what it is I thought he needed. So, of course, with great, shall we say, manners, I kind of stepped to the brother, you know, just basically saying, you know, no disrespect, you know, but I'm seeing where maybe you could, you know, need X. Would you permit me to get it for you? And his dignity or pride, I don't know, basically came back and said, no, thank you. I'm good, you know. And I'm like, but you obviously aren't. But there's no pressing of the point. There's no pressing of the point, because if you offer with humility and with conviction, the person says to you, "I can thanks, no." Yeah.
2: You did your part.
1: I did too.
2: And the person who responds that way,

0: That freedom to do that. I mean, that is,
1: Yes.
0: you know, they don't have to
1: Yes.
0: accept it, and you don't have to be offended.
1: Absolutely.
0: You don't have to be offended by them not accepting either.
2: Yeah.
1: But that take discipline too.
0: Well, listen. Everything. Look, it's two things in life. You know that makes us better people. One is learning to follow the instructions. Once you follow the instructions, you have a chance, right? If you don't follow the instructions and you try to bake a cake, the cake ain't going to work out as planned, all right? Then the other thing is practicing self-control. And once you can do those two things, your life will be improved.
2: Yeah. It is 8 minutes after 4 o'clock. At 5, when we get out of here, we will be followed by Back of the Book. Quality program. Interesting stuff. Science and other things that, you know, they are interesting. At least I find them interesting. And if I find them interesting, you will too. Not because I find them interesting, but because they are interesting. You see, and WBAI listeners love interesting stuff.
3: Humpty says they're interesting, so you better think they're interesting.
2: No, the thing that you just mentioned, Ian, of a non-recipient. As Dr. Hoggins say, it is all part of the game, because part of the culture says you don't necessarily accept anything that you would think the giver is giving out of a downward look at you. Because how many of us have heard of the recipient is also being generous to the giver in accepting?
0: Right.
2: You know, we come from this culture that says, if I'm able to give you even what you need, and I'm offering it without strings, that I don't take it, because people usually don't give in this culture without strings. And it is something like, I am afraid of people who you do favors for, and they say, I owe you one. Because if they do me a favor, I know I owe them one. But I say, maybe with Gibran in mind, love and caring is a one-way street. Not a one-way street, but it is unidirectional from you to whomever. And that is everybody. But something else, when you say, I love my enemies, that means you're indulgent of their bad behavior. But that is not what it means. But this culture, again, it says that. Because you have to be tough in this culture. You can't be soft. You can't be tender in this culture. You have to be a real man. You know, so.
4: Part of me was proud of him too, in the sense that I think in our old country, in this country too, but in the old country, one of the things I think parents are sometimes very adamant about, you know, take things from people, you know?
2: Yeah.
4: And you know, you come home to certain homes, it's like an inspection. And if you can't account for the things you didn't leave the house with this morning that you have in your bag today, you have to tell me where you get that from.
2: Yeah.
4: Who will give it to you? Don't I tell you you're not supposed to accept things from people, etc., etc., because, again, of that whole bit of, you know, quid pro quo, and if I give to you, then I expect something back from you, and, you know what I mean? And I think also, too, people are going to probably, you know, think ill of how you got it. Maybe you stole it, that kind of a thing. Yeah. But also is, you know, when I train we're putting them for our children to be, shall we say, licky-licky. So who knows what cosmic he might have come from to, in a sense, even in need to refuse that. Yeah. And so I'm saying, you know, you did what your spirit led you to do.
2: Yeah.
4: He reacted as his spirit led him to do. Maybe tomorrow I offer something else. He might accept it from not necessarily from me, but from somebody else. Because I think the giver, if the spirit of giving is perceived to be right by the receiver, then the transaction of the giving and the receiving can happen. But if I smell it, that you're really going to give it to me so that you can walk and beat your chest that you did something wonderful for somebody. Yeah. You know what I mean? Yeah. I'm not going to be that candidate on whom you can go boast. You know, it's a thing.
0: It's called integrity.
2: The culture. Because if you in need, I'm speaking of you here and Forrest is in need, and somebody come up and say, hey, you need this? You're going to say, no, thank you though. You know, because it's a culture. As you say, people want to know where you get it from and why they give it to you. What make you so special? You know, but let me do this quickly. June 13, that is two Saturdays from now, the annual tribute to our ancestors of the Middle Passage is taking place at Coney Island Beach. Hopefully I get Brother Osagyefo on next week to talk about it. But Saturday, June 13, at noon promptly, libations will be poured and prayers offered, and we are celebrating our ancestors of the Middle Passage, particularly, I mean, everybody who contributed, but particularly focusing on the people who left Africa and never saw land again. That is one. And then Friday, July 3rd, to Sunday, July 5th, at what's his name? Lincoln Terrace Park. And Lincoln Terrace Park is between Buffalo and, it is down Buffalo between Eastern Parkway and East New York Avenue. So, Buffalo between Eastern Parkway and New York Avenue, the annual International African Arts Festival is taking place there, and July 3rd to Sunday, Friday, July 3rd to Sunday, July 5th. And you can get more information if you call 718-638-6700. 718-638-6700. Or, I don't know which way to go. You can go to the internet at iaafestival.org. IAA Festival, as they say, one word, .org, to get more information. Okay? At 17 minutes after 4 o'clock, coming up at 5, back of the book. And you were saying?
0: Yes, I was saying that We need to think. We need to think. And for liberation, we need to think.
2: I like when people say things like, which I think is kind of silly, thinking outside the box. If you're thinking, you're already outside of the box. And another term, critical thinking. If you're thinking, you're already critically thinking. You know, but we say things like that, like you can
4: No,
2: think.
4: Sir, you think different. you think. That's why you left on the station for so long, you know, because you think different. you're not within the mold, you see. Your system of getting ahead have a consciousness that is quite different from other people. You know, remember, you tell me a thing one time, you know. You tell me a lot of things, but you tell me a thing one time, I say. You say, who is the easiest man to tell a lie to?
2: Yeah.
4: And you say, I thought a thing, and you said, the man who don't tell lie, right? So if you are of a wavelength, how you think, you go deep on just about everything you think. And so you set me up, you know, I go in my law class and ask the man a question. Hear the African to me, you know, in response. Ah, the philosopher. And I'm saying, yeah. You can't say that to me because I hang around people who are philosophical in their thinking, in their manner of being. But I know plenty of people think like you, Mr. Selassie. We'll just say that. So they're not necessarily in that quote-unquote critical plane of thinking. Them
2: no,
4: go
2: no,
4: along
2: no.
4: like sheeple. Them not think.
2: I read something a while ago that said, for example, your neighborhood, you can walk from your house to the grocery store and back without thinking about it once. You know, have you ever been in a situation where every day you walk 3 blocks down and you turn right, and then you walk 3 blocks over and you turn left? But today you're supposed to go 3 blocks and turn left, but you turn right because we're not thinking. We do things and we think it involves thought. But if we're thinking, it's already critical. And
4: okay.
2: Use that now.
4: And 3 blocks, every day I walk 3 blocks down and then I turn left to catch the train. You do the same thing. Me and you book up at the subway station and I say, did you see that beautiful rose by the wherever? No, you know, I never see it, you know. Yes, them say, and did you see the sunset? No, you know, I never see it, you know, because in a sense, and then now our system now has it where the person who is efficient, they take 5 minutes going down there, and I take 7. And yeah, it is because I took a moment to appreciate the rose. I saw the dog. I said hello to the neighbor. I noticed that, you know, the guy who always walked the block, him walking a little slower today, etc. Me and you can have a conversation at the train station about all these things that I saw, which you never saw. You got there usually with your 5 minutes. I take a little bit longer to do that. But my deck have a little bit more of an observation because I plan to do that. And then somebody says, boy, you have time for see all of these things. You know, I'm just focused on getting where I am. Now, the focus people sometimes reach to the quote-unquote finish line a little quicker than these other people who spend time to think about things, to absorb things. But then society have a way to say, you're not as focused. You know what I mean?
2: Yeah, but it doesn't change the fact that if you're thinking, being observant doesn't mean that you have to think. But if you're thinking, it's already critical, is what I'm insisting on.
3: Well, let me say this. thinking, critical thinking would be thought that challenges maybe a prevailing perspective on something. You know, let's say a prevailing idea of, you know, you have to do this, this, this, and then you have a thought, well, what about this, X, Y, and Z? You're challenging a widely prevalent perspective. That would be a critical thought. You know, you...
2: but you're not thinking.
3: You know, well, you...
2: You know, questioning something, it requires thought. But what I'm saying is that you can work in the laundry, hundreds of shirts, and you fold hundreds of shirts without once thinking about it. That is what I'm saying. If you're thinking, I'm saying, and I'm insisting, it's already critical because...
0: And creative.
2: To think requires that kind of focus. If I have to go down the hall here, I don't have to think about it. I just know I have to go down. I'm not walking down the hall saying, put your left foot in front of your right. Now move the right foot. We just do things and don't think. And it's, yeah, go ahead.
0: I heard the story about somebody who was, a donkey, who was the transportation. But the person that have a tendency to go to town and go to the bar and get drunk, and actually ends up on the donkey going back home sleeping. And the donkey goes and makes a trip to the house, and once the guy wakes up and realizes that he's home. But there was no thought on his part, and the donkey knew the road and just makes that trip home.
2: Yeah.
0: And just parks.
2: Let me see if this caller here, this listener caller, WBAI. I wonder. Let me try again. WBAI, you are on the air. Hello?
5: Good morning, Barbara.
2: Yeah, man. How are you doing, brother, man?
5: All right, brother Ian. Oh, I'm Dr. Huggins and...
2: Matevos.
5: Yes.
4: Good morning. Listen,
5: I think the, you know, one of the reasons why BI has not grown more, this society does not encourage people to think, and BI encourages people to think, you know?
2: Yeah.
5: And that's the beauty about this station. It's about that thinking, people thinking, because they're constantly providing you with information to think, and you have to think to really value the information. You know what I'm saying?
0: Yes, ma'am.
2: Very much. Very much,
0: truly.
5: I can't imagine living without this station, my brother. Because, you know,
0: you have to think hard.
5: 365 a day, I have this station on.
2: Yeah.
5: And you know, one of the things that I wish that more people was aware of it. Every time I get around somebody, I introduce them to WBI because I know that we don't have the kind of money, you know, for advertising and things like that. So It's also those who know the value of it to share that information with people that don't know. You know?
2: Yeah.
5: All right, brother?
2: Yeah, man.
5: Well, it's,
2: yeah.
5: Nice here. It's always nice hearing you guys, and enjoy the rest of the week, okay?
0: Give thanks. Likewise.
2: One love. And I love to say, Brother Willie, anything less on your part is totally unacceptable. Enjoy yourself, too. Walk good.
5: You too, beloved. All right.
3: Now, in certain professions, like in medicine, you are taught to do things a certain way. Now, you're taught, for this condition, there's this drug. For that condition, you just use this drug. Now, thinking means when you are taught to treat this condition with this drug, and you see, people don't get better. You think, and you might come up with some other means of treating a certain condition. Then you're outside the box, and you're innovative, and you discover, hey, there's another way to do this that it works. Where many people, they get well. So,
2: but first you think.
3: That's right. Yeah, so that's critical.
2: And it is critical, the thought that you put into it. But WBAI, you are on the air. Hello, and thanks for waiting. Hello? Nobody not there? Hello? And good people. Anyway, it's 99.5 FM, WBAI New York, and on the internet at WBAI.org. It is 4:30 a.m. Coming up at 5 will be Back of the Book with Pickles of the North. And remind me, R. Paul Martin, I remembered. But you were saying, or you were about to say?
0: You know, I was exposed to Rastafari philosophy in the 70s. These were people who were in Jamaica who were thinking differently from the prevailing culture, from the colonized culture. And they had an interpretation that was quite different. And their interpretation was one that was, although it was still based on mythology, it was also incorporating evidence, like science, like the real evidence that of the world and humans in the world and where we began and the science of it all was also incorporated into it, because I mean if you think of the biblical story. The biblical story is actually an African story.
2: Yeah.
0: I mean, it's mythology, but it's really an African mythology. It's Genesis talks about Africa, the Garden of Eden, the birthplace of human beings, which happened to be on the equator, scientifically speaking, but also is mentioned as being in a place where there's a river called River Gihon that also encompassed the land of Ethiopia, right? And this is where supposedly the creation of human beings began. So it's a mix of mythology and of evidence, So that was a little bit out of the.
2: Out of the box
0: thinking, you know. Although, I mean, now after we got through all of that, you still have people who sort of revert to a religious interpretation of Rastafari strictly, and with a minimum of the philosophy.
2: Yeah, I remember the first. There's a lot of things I learned outside of school, and mainly from Rastafari. And one of those was in the Bible, the Queen of the South, the Queen of Sheba, is supposed to have said, "I am black but comely." And the Rastaman said, "Go away with them thing there. I am black and comely, not no but." And that was the idea that you could interfere with the word of God.
0: Yes, and actually, you know, interpretation, right? Interpretation. Yeah. Well, like I said, the history of the Bible is no older than 4,000 years. It gives you a history of human, 4,000 year old history. And the Bible itself that we know, the King James Version, 1611 edition, right? And that was put in place to counteract the power of the Catholic influence, because now Britain was ruling the world and wanted to have their own textbook and their own religion. So the Anglican Church came into being, and that was the official church of the empire.
2: Yeah, our Lord and Savior Jesus Christ, as thing they say, Kwame Ture. But let me do this: 212-209-2877.

0: forgetting that I can't sing. I love to, but I can't sing. And that is the other thing. You cannot lie to yourself. That's, you're the only person you cannot lie to. That's
1: you just
0: it.
1: Need to find your key, man. You can sing. You just don't find your key yet.
2: Well, no, another example is belief systems. Now, many people think they're practicing a religion, but really, they're just following the belief system. Well, if I do this and I do that and I donate enough money to the church every year, I'm going to go to heaven. It's done out of a fear. Now, people might challenge this. Well, what is this precept? What is this tenet of this religion? Is it really true? Then you actually thinking when you're starting to question, or things that you've been taught, data, all this is this. Wait a minute, but maybe there's an exception here. You know, you don't inspect. Critical thinking is inspection of something instead of just remotely going along, like doing the laundry.
3: Well, that's not thinking.
2: Yeah, you're not thinking, right? Yeah. You're just going along, doing something. Let's say you're doing the laundry and it's coming out a certain way. Maybe it's not so clean, and using the wrong kind of soap. So you look at it, you see, hey, should this not be whiter? And you might investigate. Oh, don't use that soap. Try this. And then you do it and you get a different result.
3: And then you're thinking.
2: Yes, that's right.
0: That is it.
2: Instead of going robotically.
3: Right, because
2: performing
3: an
2: action.
3: There's a saying. It says that every day, every night, before you go to sleep, there's a time where you reflect on the day and what things happened, what you did, and so on. And at time you say, well, you know, if this happened again, I would approach it differently, right? You're reflecting on the day's actions and procedures. And there's a saying, it says that a unexamined life is not worth living. And what is the other part of it, Matthias?
2: The unlived life isn't worth examining.
0: and because you mentioned something similar, I read a book called The Way of the Sufi. And in it, there's a piece that says, some people do good deeds to go to heaven, and some people do good deeds not to go to hell. Both are fools. And I love stuff like that. You know, yes. I mean that.
3: Yes.
1: I thought about that too. I heard you say that last week, and I thought about that, balance that with what Gibran say on giving, that kind of a thing. And you know, the old people have always done to it. And one of the things my grandmother always said was, a blessing I work for, you know? And so I don't know if by virtue of working for blessings, you are in that pursuit of heaven, or you are in that pursuit of the whole life, giving unto life kind of thing, where should you yourself not benefit for what you have done in the spirit of goodness towards others, then you are, in a sense, heaping up benefit and blessings for those who come after you. You know, so the good you do now follows you. And so maybe that's why we do it. So I don't know if how you balance that with what the Sufi say.
3: Well, what does blessings mean in a context outside of religion?
1: Good return. Good things happening to you.
3: Karma.
1: Yeah, different vibrations. Basically, it's good things that happen to you. Good things happening.
0: But the thing that is said, some people do good deeds to go to heaven, is people are missing the point. They're doing good deeds with expectations of a reward that's why they are doing the good deeds. They're not doing good deeds because doing good deeds
3: is good.
0: And they're doing good deeds not to go to hell in trying to get themselves into heaven. You must do good deeds without any expectations of anything other than knowing that you did good, because it is the right thing to do, not because it has any rewards attached. That is how I understand that. But it's about that time. Let me see if I get this person here. Because it's time. No, you see?
1: Morning, Sister Cora.
3: One more person, Connor?
0: No, I got a dial tone. Yeah. So.
1: Just bigging up some of the people who are now listening to us who may not be calling, but just saying, Sister Cora, good morning, you know.
0: Yeah, so it's about, let me try this person here. WBAI, you're on the air. Hello? Hello?
4: Greetings, Excellency.
0: Majesty,
1: how you doing? My spirit tell me, say you are calling.
4: Only the family.
3: Okay, man. Good, man.
4: Okay, let the dream work.
3: Yes.
4: And together, let the vision gain more success.
3: So it goes, so the room I go.
4: Yeah, man, I do give thanks to the item, you know. For this kind of reasoning, you know.
3: Yeah.
4: I got some man of the reason.
3: Yeah, that's.
4: And when you talk about critical, if a doctor or the medical people, they say, that critical condition. That means things serious. So, you think you have to be critical. And critical thinking make it bright and clear for your understanding. So, yeah, they never end up have a discussion. Because I choose not to discussion, you know. It's a high form of caution. As when a man starts to do something, that means it has no value. You know? So I'm under there, I observe to that height of degree over 720. You know, listen to the item attentively, and the point is so valuable, you know? You know? And your doctor hugging to something. He said, two things will make everything kind of work in the right order. One, fallen nature. And the other, you have to have great, you said control, but maybe not can.
3: Self-control. Self-control.
4: You know? And I'm grateful for the item, Bertrand. So when the item comes together, it's reasoning, you know? Yeah, man.
3: And it's a practice. It's a practice.
4: Yes, man.
3: You know,
0: but let me thank you for calling and encourage you to call earlier, because it's time for us to get out of here.
4: Yeah, and the reason for that man for don't call earlier, I'm just listening.
0: Yeah, but I'm saying not that you can't listen, you know, but if you're talking, if you want to call early so we can reason. But thank you very much. And
1: when I say you're reasoning, heavy update, that's why I'm just listening.
0: I can't interrupt it. But right here, I have to tell you, thanks for calling and walk good. Ian, your turn.
1: Well, we just want to say blessings to all of the folk who joined us this morning. If you do have football, soccer on your mind, you never thought the World Cup a possibility, your young mayor, your charismatic mayor, your mayor who is doing little things, large things, symbolic things, opening up your concept of what government can be like. We're not saying him is the second coming of bread. We're just saying that it's a refreshing thing just to see people who never normally got featured. Yeah. Communities that never got seen doing the kinds of things that they do. Yeah, New York seeing them now because a different kid is in town. And it just feel nice. And Monday, 50,000 tickets, 50,000 opportunities to win 1,000 tickets to see the game of the world on display becomes open to us all. And, you know, who knows? We might try. You might try too. So
0: try
1: it's a good thing. And, you know, have a great week, good people. We're blessing up all the little ones, all the large ones. Just love and blessings.
0: And there is a church dedicated to Diego Maradona. I'm serious. I thought it was a joke, but there is a church. So if you want to go to the games, go to the church of Maradona.
1: And for people who don't know who Diego Maradona is?
0: God. Playing football.
2: This is Garagona's son.
0: Your turn, Mateus.
2: Yes, and thank you to all the listeners who joined us and who have donated to us and who are listening to us. Keep listening to us, because if a tree falls in the forest and there's nobody around to hear it, it won't make a sound. So, and to Rebecca, and Maya, and Zoe, and Melanie, and Eva, Greta, and Sadie, hugs and kisses, and we follow the midnight ravers in leaving the temple.
0: Yeah.
3: The improvement of education is not an expensive enterprise. It don't require a whole lot of money, truly. It's some simple principles that will increase the effectiveness of any educational setting. Stay tuned for more.
1: Hey, Doc, I have a teeth in a little bit. You know, Doc, I see some little things going around on my social media, and I watch these, you know, maybe it's Tai Chi, I don't know what it is, Eastern philosophy, Eastern whatever. I see a woman like leading a group of elders, you know, like, you know, you see these Asian people in the park and thing, and them say, like, you know, improve your lymph, like knock just by your elbow on one side so much time, then you do it upon the other side. And I'm like, could these little things help your liver, help your, you know what I mean?
3: Yes.
1: Just these kinds of thought.
3: Are you asking me?
1: Support what you're saying.
3: Are you asking me?
2: Definitely.
3: The answer is yes.
2: That definitely works. Tai Chi is one of the things. You'll see some master leading a whole group of elderly people. You make certain motions, and it deals with your energetic field that we have.
3: And movement is key. I mean, if with no movement and medicine, you won't get better. But with movement, you might not need medicine.
0: And no, the movement is the medicine. And might I say condolences to Jabi's family, Jabi and his family, as his mother died earlier in the week, on Mother's Day, as a matter of fact. You know, and Doc B, walk good. Just remember her fondly. Remember the sweet things that she, the things that make you smile of her. And I have to say, walk good to everybody. And thank you very much for tuning in. You have been listening to Labrish. My name is Hapte Selassie. We'll be back next week with another edition of the program. Labrish is produced by Ian Forrest, with assistance from Oluwole Kabato, Dr. Winston Huggins, and contributions by Matewas, and is a De Jazz Mac production. How do I say this now? Remember to tell the people whom you love that you love them and show affection. With love, we'll find unity and strength. Walk good, one love, Mr. Tosh.

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And the program you just heard, Lavrish, with Haptah Selassie, will return next week at 2, following the work of the majestic Midnight Ravers. Stay tuned for Back.

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3: Hey, Maya, guess what? 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
6: This is radio's Uncle Sidney. When I'm out and about, folks comes up to me and says, "You should be ashamed." 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That's WBAI New York and WBAI.org. Back in the day, we had commentaries by Malcolm X, Ayn Rand, Abby Hoffman, and William F. Buckley Jr. Imagine them folks in the same room at the same time. Nowadays, we've got Bob Fass, the founder of the feast. Amy Goodman, you know her, we got her. Michio Kaku, the smartest guy in the world. Shows that helps you not to get evicted. Top of the line news and interviews. Insane artists and musicians. All okay, okay. We went nuts for a while back there. But now we're okay. We're like your crackhead cousin that's making good. So we know you're pulling for us. Go, go, run right now to WBAI.org and look around. See where we've gone. You can even subscribe online. Believe me, you'll be glad you did. Stay tuned.
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0: Well, good goddamn morning. How the hell are you? This is WBAI New York. The program is back of the book. My name is R. Paul Martin. She is Radio's Pickles of the North. Good morning, my dear.
1: Good morning to you, my dear, and a hearty hello to our dear 19 listeners, wherever they may be.
0: We're going to talk about various things in this program. 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When you get there, you'll see a blue navigation frame on the left side of your screen. At the top of that, it will say latest back-of-the-book program links. Click on that, and you will be brought to the webpage for this morning's radio program. The WBAI website and the archives seem to be working all right as we record this program. This is our 278th pandemic episode of Back of the Book. It's pre-recorded. This program was recorded on Friday for airing on Saturday morning. If things have happened between then and when you're hearing this program, we won't be referencing them on this program. A recorded program cannot be as up-to-date as a live program, but this is what we have to do in these dangerous times. The top story of the week. In the alternate universes that are represented by irrational numbers, is that we have dropped to the still gigantic number of 128 followers on Twitter or X or whatever it's called now. The next regular WBAI local station board meeting will be held on Wednesday, June 10th, 2026 at 7 p.m. That meeting will be held on Zoom, even though Zoom compromises privacy and security.
1: The community wastewater activity levels across the United States for COVID-19, flu, and RSV viruses, very low for all three. So that's a really good thing. And I did double check this. I wanted to make sure that the CDC was actually reporting this properly. And I checked the New York City websites about this and New Jersey state websites about this. And it does seem to be correct. So I'm glad to say that at least one thing on their website is working properly.
0: So it's late spring, and this is the official Memorial Day weekend. And from what we're being told, it may be raining like crazy where you are. And if it isn't raining like crazy yet, it will be later on. So, Memorial Day, the holiday was originally called Decoration Day. And it was on May 30th of every year. And it was originally started for the Union after the Civil War. It started in 1868. And one of the Union generals said, you know, we should do something like this. We should honor the fact that we have lost hundreds of thousands of people in this huge war. And we should remember that. And the idea was, if you were, in fact, someone who

0: was in the Army, Navy, whatever, if you got any kind of a medal or anything, you should wear that. So that's called a decoration. And so that's why it was called Decoration Day back then. And it continued like that for a long time. And it became an official holiday in New York State in 1873. And by 1890, it says on Wikipedia, every Union state had adopted it. So it was all about observing service during the Civil War up until the end of the 19th century. Then you had the Spanish-American War. Then you had, in the early 20th century, World War I. And it was a natural. It was already being done. And so World War I came into it, and it just kept on going from there because we've had so many goddamn wars. And it stayed Decoration Day until, into the 20th century. Some people started calling it Memorial Day, kind of unofficially. However, the federal law renaming it to Memorial Day officially did not get passed until 1967. And then in 1968, the Congress passed the Uniform Monday Holiday Act, which moved all of the federal holidays to a Monday. So, that's what's happened here with all of us now. So, yes, that's what we have Memorial Day for. We're supposed to remember all of this stuff. I remember one year I was down at Arlington Cemetery for the Memorial Day weekend, and that's because my uncle was part of the Honor Guard, one of the people who, you know, marches back and forth by the Tomb of the Unknown Soldier. And so we got to be there and see all of that. I was just a kid. I was like seven. And, you know, so I was looking at it and say, oh, yeah, you know, and my uncle's marching around and these other guys are, too. And I knew my father had been in World War II, and it was something to see. And since then, of course, mostly it's been about, when I was working, a day off. A very welcome day off. So here we are on Memorial Day, and it's a day, well, it's a day off, but it's a whole weekend, and for a lot of people, it started on Friday, and they started drinking on Friday afternoon. I remember one time, Pickles and I went to the VA hospital. Yeah, I got to go there rather often, unfortunately. And we went to the VA hospital, and we came out, and we were walking along 5th Avenue by 86th Street in Brooklyn, and the bars were, by the afternoon, the bars were overflowing, and we're saying, geez, you know, these people are going to be drinking like this until sometime on Monday. I guess on that Monday, people just recovered, because if you're going to go to work on Tuesday, you better not have a full 4-day drunk on you. But I'm sure some people did. And yeah, there was that. Now, this isn't exactly about Memorial Day, but on the last program, I talked about the small journal I was writing in 57 years ago when I was in the Republic of Vietnam. And I said that I'd have a little follow-up to that on this program, and here it is. On May 27th, 1969, I made a cryptic note in that little notebook about talking with a friend of mine. It was really a little encrypted bit about him having buggered me in a bunker that night. Ah, yes, the stuff we do to keep from letting people know they can hurt us with things. Because if we had gotten caught doing that, it was long been jail for us, referred to as LBJ, who was the president of the United States. A really interesting irony right there. The initials of the jail in Long Binh, which was the largest American military facility, I think, in the world. And it was in Vietnam, and it had over 40,000 American troops in it. It was crowded. And so, yes, we had that place to live in. And, yes, a number of us were cavorting with each other and enjoying each other's company. And he had never done that before. And so we did it that night. And so we just had our fun. It was interesting because back then we would be going into the bunkers and, you know, making sure, oh, nobody sees us. Okay, let's slip in here and do this. There were a number of us who were gay and were enjoying each other's company. And we were doing that stuff. And I remember one time coming out of the bunker, I looked and the guards down by the gate. And the gate hadn't been wiped out yet because in the post-Tet Offensive, they had tried to come in through that gate. And so everybody got very concerned about that because it was a gate that if you came in through that, you had a dirt road right up to the headquarters of the American Army in Vietnam. And so they later, you know, after the post-Tet Offensive of 1969, they just destroyed that gate and put solid fence with no gate whatsoever there. And that was that. But at this time, they still had guards down there. It was before that time, before February, I guess. And so I was noting them, and they saw that there were people coming out of there. And I said, oh, crap. If the MPs come charging up here, you know, what are we going to say? And will my friends be able to say, oh, no, it was perfectly innocent? Because you don't want to go to LBJ, which ironically would have ended up with all of us getting gang raped for the next several months. And so it's sort of like the old stuff that used to happen. It was noted years ago when gay men would be arrested in tea rooms, which is what we referred to men's rooms as. And, you know, guys would go in and say, hey, sailor, looking for a good time? And, you know, there were little ballpoint pen messages saying, show hard, make date. And that's, you know, that's what people did. And so sometimes when you showed hard, it turned out there was a cop there and he would arrest you. And the irony people would point out after a while was that you're arresting people for homosexual activity and they're going to be sent to prison where they will be subjected to a lot of homosexual activity, including some that they may not want. And so this has always been a strange thing. Luckily, the guards were like, there weren't enough of them to have any charging up at us. So they had to stay on their post. And we got to walk away and melt into the rest of the company area, and they never came after us. And the thing is, they were tending to watch those bunkers because the drug dealers would go in there. Then drug stuff was really important to the Army at that point in time. And they weren't thinking about guys enjoying each other's company in a different way in the bunkers. But yes, that stuff that went on in there, oh, man, that was an interesting time. And that was 3 days before Memorial Day in 1969. So, yes, that's a Memorial Day and 57-year-ago story. Pickles suggests I identify that extra little bit of graphic that's in the graphic I have for the pre-program blurb that we do. And there's a standard pre-program blurb that I put up, and it's an evergreen. And I change the graphic after we do the program, and I whip it together, and we throw it up there. So if you look at the graphic for this program on its pre-program blurb, you will see a rather different graphic every time. But the evergreen that we put up there, I sometimes add a little something to it. And what I've added to it for this week is the ARCOM, the Army Commendation Medal. And it's an Army Commendation Medal without V device. And that's what I got over in Vietnam, because I was able to keep things from falling apart. And, you know, it wasn't like we went charging off with bayonets or something. We mostly said, okay, we'll take this bunch of cargo and get it sent over to there and move this over there. And because I was able to keep those things together, they gave me a goddamn medal one time. It was bizarre. They tried to scare me with it. Oh, Martin, you come in off the place where I was working, and come in and get on the truck. You're getting driven to, what was it, battalion headquarters, which was off past the jungle in the more eastern part of Vietnam. And I was supposed to be getting all scared and everything. Well, I wasn't. I didn't know what was happening. But I knew that the only thing they could get me on would be the behavior in the bunkers, as you might call it. And I knew that I was careful enough that I could probably not be busted for that. So I'm there, and they're all thinking, oh, he's going to be really scared now. And they bring me in, and they have me go report to the lieutenant colonel, who's the commanding officer of the entire battalion. Of course, part of the deal here is, if you care about these things and you give a rat's ass about some guy's rank and about being in the army and all of that crap, you're probably a little bit taken aback by having a surprise visit to him. And I wasn't, because I said, this is all bull crap. And I, you know, they can't bust me, and I'm getting really close to leaving this dump. So I was like a couple of weeks, maybe 3 or 4 weeks, I don't know, something like that. Maybe, yeah, 3 or 4 weeks from leaving and then getting out of the army instantly. And so I had an attitude where I didn't give a rat's zinger at all. So they bring me in, and I, you know, there's a formal thing. You march up to the side of his desk, you salute, and you say, Spec 4 Martin reports. And I did that, and there's another officer standing up there, and he says, he's reading something that says, attention to orders. This is how they do it. It's full of this kind of stuff in the army. And then he reads out this thing of how I did oh so well and keeping the goddamn place going. And then the guy pins a medal on me. And then he starts chatting me up to see if, oh, are you going to re-enlist? Hell no. And, oh, but, you know, you could really do well in the army with this medal. And they're buttering me up. And I'm sure they do that to everybody. I'm also sure that they knew I wasn't going to do it. They didn't know me personally, but I think most enlisted guys in Vietnam who were drafted weren't going to re-up. And so they, you know, did that a little bit. And I said, oh, no, I don't think so. I think I'll do better if I just go in the big wide world. And so The lieutenant colonel was a little bit bothered because his spiel did not get me to re-up and join the army for an additional 3 years instead of getting out in about 3 or 4 weeks. Yes, all that fun stuff. And somewhere I still actually have the medal. It's the medal they presented me, but I don't have any of those other Vietnam medals. Because you will see some people, and they'll have these medals, and there are three specific medals for everybody who went to Vietnam. And it's the Army Commendation Medal, the Vietnam Service Medal, and there's another Vietnam medal that actually is supposed to be coming from Vietnam itself. It's a very strange one, because it says, has a little a scroll-like metal thing on the whole ribbon. Because what you do is you get the medal, but you don't wear the medal on your uniform except in very formal occasions. But in just ordinary things where you're wearing your dress uniform, you do wear what are called ribbons, which consist of the fabric part of the medal and a little something else sometimes. And this one Vietnam one has the date 1960 hyphen and then a blank. The idea being that there would be an end date where we had won the war, and it would be like 1960 hyphen, you know, 2014 or something. I don't know what. And but forever, those medals remain with the blank because we just bugged the hell out of there in 1975. So, yes, I never got those ribbons. I was processed out in Oakland, California on a Sunday. And just at that time, they said, the Army is no longer issuing any of this stuff. You've got to go buy it in the PX. And you have to have it because otherwise you're out of uniform. Oh, the PX? It's Sunday. The PX is closed. So, you know. So we said, bleep you. And we walked out without anything at all, any ribbons at all on our uniforms, which was very irregular. And we weren't supposed to be doing that. And so we went out and some guy challenged me in the airport. Yes. Oh. What unit were you with? And I said it and walked away from because he was obviously trying to, you know, start something and say, you know, were you really over there or anything? Because I had patches which said, you know, Vietnam. You have a shoulder patch. And so, oh, yes. I don't know why the hell I'm... Oh, it's because it's Memorial Day. That's why I'm getting into all this crap about the Army and all of that. Well, I'm very glad that it's been... What is it? 57 years since... it's almost 57 years. It's 56 and a half years since I was let out of that joint. So, yes, in November, it'll be 57 years that I was no longer in the Army, and I'm very glad I'm not in it anymore.
1: At this point, I should say that this is WBAI New York. The program is Back of the Book. He is R. Paul Martin, and I am Radio's Pickles of the North.
0: Of note is the fact that Barney Frank passed away this past week. He was 86 years old. Barney Frank was the first openly gay Congress critter to come out and say, yes, I am gay, and, you know, not and then to go on and be an advocate for gay rights. Some other people had been outed forcibly, but he came out and, you know, there was that. So he was the first congressperson to come out as gay voluntarily. He did that in 1987. Basically, he did it because he was afraid of being outed. A closeted friend of his had died, and he was saying, oh, no, you know, this is something that they're going to get me for. But then he said, wait a minute, you know, it's nothing to be ashamed of, and the hell with it. I'm going to tell everybody I'm gay anyway. And he was an advocate for gay rights after that. Yes, LGBT plus infinity rights, okay? Gay used to be an all-inclusive term. And being an old gay activist, I still use it that way, okay? And in 1987, that was pretty much what we were doing too, although it was mostly lesbian and gay at that point. In any event, this is unfortunate that he passed away. He died in his home in Maine, and he'd had a long illness, and he was in a hospice, and he did a lot of good work, and he did a lot of stuff outside of gay rights, and he did things that helped a whole lot of other people as he left Congress, and he wasn't going to have to do this political stuff anymore. He was a bit of a cranky guy, and he said there was an upside to leaving public life. And he said, quote, "I don't even have to pretend to try to be nice to people I don't like," unquote. And that's how that worked. He didn't like a lot of people, and that when they pissed him off, he would frequently reply in such a way that was not politic, but he had to tamp that down a bit while he was in office. And after that, he said, bleep it. If he thinks you're a jerk, he'll tell you that you're a jerk, and he did that. So he will be missed. And I want to just note in passing that WCBS News Radio 88 went off the air today. They shut it down. Shows you how things can happen. And I hope maybe you'll think about going to buddy.wbai.org and making a donation to WBAI in the name of Back of the Book, which is the name of this radio program. Yeah, we need to keep going. So this was the last week of Stephen Colbert and The Late Show. And in fact, The Late Show itself is going to cease to exist. And it's going to have a guy on in that time slot who basically buys the time and then sells advertising in it. Very interesting way to do things. In any event, I remember, you know, it's The Late Show. It was the program was called The Late Show with David Letterman when he started it. And the thing is, The Late Show was the name of a program on Channel 2 in New York a very long time ago. And I remember as a little kid, there was The Late Show. They would have the news. The news in those days was about 15 minutes long. And they would come on and they would do the news and that'd be it. And then they had something that they would do on WCBS after everybody else turned off their transmitter. They would run The Late Show. And The Late Show would be an old movie. And that's what they had, a lot of old black and white movies, of course, because back at that time, there were no color TV sets. So it was good that they had black and white movies to show. So, and I suppose that none of the color movies would have been available yet because they would be too expensive. But anyway, The Late Show was old movies. That was where I first surreptitiously saw Robot Monster, which is one of the worst movies ever made. It's one of those worst movies that you'll watch because it's funny, not intentionally funny, and it's of its time. I think it's from 1954, and it very rapidly went to The Late Show, and I didn't get to see it all at once. It was coming on, and I saw, oh, this is a science fiction thing, but it was my bedtime. My bedtime was 11:15 when the news was over. I wasn't allowed to watch The Late Show. Some people would say, Jesus, your parents let you stay up till 11:15 when you were, you know, a little kid? And I said, yeah. And so I was not supposed to see it, but I could hear it because it was a what's called a railroad apartment. And the TV set with my parents is two rooms away, and they're wide open rooms. And so what I did was, the way the television was set up, I could sneak over to the knee well of my desk in my bedroom, and I could see at an angle the TV screen. And I got to see the Robot Monster, and I didn't get to see it all because one, I started getting sleepy after a while. And two, my parents would get up to go to the can or get some more coffee or something. And I had to immediately run into the bed and make believe I was sleeping through all this. And so I got to see it, though. And there were other movies that came up then, too. Sometime later, they then said, We will now have the Late Late Show. And the Late Late Show came after the Late Show. So this is a title for a program that has been around for much longer than the late night format that David Letterman was using the Late Show for back in the, 93? And so we watched Colbert. We watched all of them, and his final show actually ran for like an hour and 20 minutes instead of about an hour. And so it was full of all sorts of things and lots of comedy and stuff like that. It wasn't as hard-hitting in terms of politics as usual, but it was there. And, oh boy, it was, you know, sort of sad. And we're going to miss him. We're going to miss Colbert because he was really slamming away at Trump and all of these creeps. Luckily, Jimmy Kimmel, some years ago also began doing that same kind of format, which is why he's been thrown off the air for several days last year and may have a hard time in the future. But yes, Colbert did what he did, and now he's not doing that format anymore. But we'll miss him, and I guess we'll be watching Kimmel. So we'll see what goes on with that.
1: And right about now, it's time for us to do a station break. This is WBAI New York, 99.5 FM, broadcasting from a transmitter and antenna atop 4 Times Square, going through a studio somewhere in downtown Brooklyn, and originating in our apartment somewhere else in Brooklyn. The program is Back of the Book. I am Radio's Pickles of the North. 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
0: For the past, lot of months, maybe even a year, I've been wondering why we can't find the good dental floss in stores anymore. You know, all we can find are waxed floss. And dentists have recommended for decades that we use unwaxed dental floss instead of the waxed stuff. And we're wondering, you know, this is the recommended stuff. Where is it? Why doesn't anybody have it? We just couldn't find it for all this time. And the waxed stuff is different. I don't want to use that. And I'm on my last roll of, or whatever you call it, little container. I'm on the last container of regular dental floss, and I'm wondering how the hell I'm going to get by. I'll probably have to use the waxed stuff, I suppose. However, we may now know why we can't find unwaxed dental floss in the stores anymore. I was reading a piece in the New York Times about pollution in New Mexico caused by the government. And it turns out that dental floss used PFASs, P-F-A-S's, to make stuff. PFAS stands for per and poly fluoroalkyl substances. It's substances with a lot of fluorine atoms in them. And those PFASs are now referred to as, quote, forever chemicals, unquote. They last for a very long time and are considered carcinogens. Oh, good. So I've been rubbing that crap on my gums for decades. Oh, man. So, yes, I guess I'm going to have to go to the waxed dental floss and, I don't know what to do about that, but there we go, folks, and all of this came out because the Times did a story on the government army bases and Air Force bases leaving a lot of these PFAS forever chemicals in the soil in New Mexico. It is a huge lawsuit about all of this going on, and they've chosen New Mexico to be the main thing to fight about and bring to court because it is so very clear that the forever chemicals are there because of what I think it was the an Air Force base did. A lot of what they did was they taught people to fight fires on aircraft. So they had a wrecked old aircraft on the site, and they would set it on fire, and guys would come in and try to put it out, and they would use the foam. You've probably seen foam being used when planes are on fire, or sometimes they would use it and the plane needs to land, but the landing gear doesn't work or something. So they would spray the foam all over the runway and the plane would skid into that, and that prevented it from bursting into flame. And it turns out that those chemicals are now in that ground pretty much permanently. And so the ground there is full of it, and it's leached down into the aquifer, and people are drinking it, and cows are drinking the water, and, oh, boy, there's a big lawsuit. Anyway, with all of that, now I know why I can't get the proper dental floss anymore. Speaking of the New York Times and dentistry, they had a piece on Neanderthal dentistry. Yes, they have a piece there where some archaeologists examining a cave in southern Siberia found a 59,000-year-old Neanderthal molar. And it turns out that it was a very curious molar. It had been drilled. Now, I don't know about you, but I'm very familiar with having a tooth drilled by the dentist. And in fact, what had happened was this molar had been root canaled. And you would think that's like a very relatively recent process that probably only, I guess, in like the 20th century did root canals get done. Nope. 59,000 years ago, in a cave in southern Siberia, this Neanderthal had had his tooth drilled. And what happens was they used a jasper drill to get in there. And jasper is a very hard mineral. And they would have, broken it up to a little teeny bit, a pointy bit, and somebody would have taken his or her, I'm thinking more of a her, because the Neanderthal hands were big. I've seen pictures of a Neanderthal thumb bone next to a modern human thumb bone, and the Neanderthal thumb bone is big. And to manipulate this little drill, basically it's sort of a cone-shaped piece of jasper, and the person would put it between the thumb and forefinger and just rub them back and forth, and that would basically drill through the tooth. And so I'm thinking, with their huge thumbs, maybe a female Neanderthal would have done that, because in general they were a little bit smaller than the males. And so female dentists back 59,000 years ago. And so they drilled through the tooth itself, and then they used it to drill out the pulp and the nerves and the blood vessels, all of the living stuff out of that tooth. And so the tooth was just tooth, nothing but potassium phosphate and collagen, which is what the enamel of your tooth's made out of. And it wasn't something that was done post-mortem, because they find wear on the tooth. Whoever had that tooth job done, they kept eating after that, and they were eating, and the tooth was worn down and showing that it had been drilled before it was worn. So, yeah, it's an interesting idea there, that if you next time you're in a dentist chair, think, oh, man, this is better than having to go through Neanderthal dentistry, where somebody puts their hand in your mouth. And yes, they didn't have a concept of the germ theory of disease 59,000 years ago. They didn't have much of a concept of anything. They just put their filthy hands, inevitably filthy hands, in somebody's mouth and twisted the little drill between their thumb and forefinger. And they kept doing it. And I bet you it took a long time, too. I think the estimate there was 45 minutes to do that. 45 minutes of really painful stuff. Oh, well, there we go. So we mentioned last week about Trump's huge $1.8 billion slush fund that he's setting up. And it's actually a $1.776 billion fund. And, you know, the numbers add up to 1776. Oh, so patriotic to steal all this money and be patriotic about it. Really great. Well, from Trump's perspective, at least, it's drawing attention away from this Epstein scandal. So I suppose is that one scandal draws away from another. This is also another example of his flood the zone strategy. Any one of these things would have been something that would have been a scandal that would have lasted like months or maybe a year or more. But now you can have them multiple ones in one day that are big. Trump is referring to this as an anti-weaponization fund instead of a slush fund. The January 6th insurrectionists are all very glad to hear that they're going to get money. But will they? Does Trump have some other cronies in mind to pay off ahead of them? They may get a lot less than the estimated $1.25 million that it's calculated that they could get. I've been thinking that maybe there's an interesting trick that Trump's trying to pull here. People will naturally focus on the money angle, just short of $1.8 billion. But that's going to make it so they're going to pay less attention to the other part of this whole scandal, which is that the Justice Department is giving Trump immunity from all potential criminal liability for any financial crimes, and the federal government is forever precluded from pursuing or even investigating any tax claims against Trump, his family, and his businesses, which are a lot of the time really flaky. That may be worth a lot more to him than that $1.8 billion that he said he wasn't going to get any of anyway. So that may be the deal here. He may be flooding the zone with this whole thing, and he wouldn't have thought it up. Some other creep from the right wing would have thought it up. And it's a package. So the Justice Department package is the money, and oh, yes, you will never be held to account for any of the crooked crap that you've done. And that may be what he's doing. He's doing this so that, pay no attention to the little man behind the curtain. Look, money, ooh, $1.8 billion. Talk about that. In the hopes that maybe that will be stopped, but they won't stop the other part where he's never going to even be investigated for all that illegal stuff he's doing. Now, the Supreme Court put him above the law months ago, but now he's putting himself and his family and friends, business pals, above the law retroactively. I mean, I'm thinking, surely this has to be illegal. But we'll see. Maybe it is legal, and maybe this is going to make it so that people become president to get away with crimes now. Oh, God, how terrible this all is.
1: At this point, I should say that this is WBAI New York. The program is Back of the Book. He is R. Paul Martin, and I am Radio's Pickles of the North.
0: So Trump has been back and forth on Iran this week. He says he's going to destroy them. And then he says he'll wait because talks are going well. An Iranian analyst named Mehdi Karatian, who's described as being close to Iran's security forces, said that if Trump starts bombing Iran again, quote, we must certainly return the Emirates to the era of riding camels. And we can do this, unquote. So they're going to blow up the United Arab Emirates, which are really close. They're, you know, on the Strait of Hormuz themselves, and they can really be bombed the hell out of. They've already bombed them a bit. And this is a place that's, you know, basically relying on its money to keep everything going for it. And they don't have, I don't think they have much of an army. They don't have much of a population. It's just a very wealthy little peninsula. That's what it really is. I'm sure they wouldn't like to hear themselves described that way. And then this Karadian guy said, quote, "If necessary, we will occupy Abu Dhabi," unquote. And Abu Dhabi is the capital of the United Arab Emirates. And I think that's hyperbole, but they've shown that they can resist. Trump and Netanyahu and others don't seem to have thought this war out very much before blundering into it. That's why they've said so many reasons why they're doing it. And they've been totally unprepared for the closing of the Strait of Hormuz, even though it's been talked about as a tactic that Iran could use since 1979. And now the New York Times is reporting that part of the plan for this war was to get that creep, Mahmoud Ahmadinejad, back in power in Iran. To that end, the Israeli Air Force bombed the house where he was being held under house arrest because he's, you know, calling out the other religious fanatics for being corrupt and all of that. And the bombing killed his jailers, but they also appear to have injured Ahmadinejad. Apparently, the Trump regime imagined that Ahmadinejad would roll over and play with them, as former Venezuelan Vice President Delcy Rodriguez had done after Nicolas Maduro had been kidnapped. It doesn't look like that's going to happen. Ahmadinejad was pushing for Iran to build a nuclear weapon when he was president of Iran, not that many years ago. And, geez, you know, that's supposed to be what Trump is saying we don't want to have happen. So they were trying to make it so that they could install this guy here who's in favor of making nuclear weapons is the leader. Yeah. Huh? So, Jesus Christ, this is looking like Operation Epic Stupidity these days. And when asked this week about the effect of the Iran war on Americans' finances, Trump said that he didn't care, quote, "not even a little bit," unquote. I think we'll be hearing that quote getting played in campaign ads a lot for the next 6 months. Wow, what a jerk. And Trump got his revenge against other Republicans this past week because he endorsed opponents in the primaries, in the Republican primaries in a number of states. And I think the rest of this year may be a bit tough for him in Congress because he has ended the careers of a number of these Congress critters and senators. And I suspect that some of them are not going to be disposed well to vote the way he wants them to. He certainly isn't going to be able to say, "all right, I want you to vote this way," and have any hope of them saying anything other than, "go bleep yourself, you idiot." And, oh, man. So, yes, he can probably look forward to having problems getting anything passed for the rest of this year. Yeah, that's the price of his revenge, I suppose. Jesus Christ. Who could imagine it? The United States of America was going to fall into something like this. And amid all of this stuff, with his blowing up Iran or not blowing it up and making believe about stuff, and he's also rattling the saber at Cuba, and they've indicted Raul Castro, who's 94, and Kimmel made the joke, you know, what's he going to do, get life, which is 6 months? The idea of putting a 94-year-old man in prison is kind of silly, because he's not going to serve much of it. Well, look at how long it's taking to put Maduro on trial. And if you take Castro and put him bring him to Brooklyn and put him in federal lockup here, yeah, how long is he going to last? I mean, are those they're going to have to just put him in some kind of a hospital, because this guy's 94 years old and he's going to be very upset. And if you upset a 94-year-old man a whole lot, he's going to probably get sick at least. So this is silly, but also amid blowing up boats in the Caribbean and the Pacific and murdering more people, ironically, to my way of thinking, they want to arrest Castro for shooting down a couple of planes in 1996. Well, okay, so they want to arrest him for shooting down a couple of planes that were coming to Cuba. Meanwhile, Trump and Hegseth are blowing up boats in the Caribbean and the Pacific because they claim that they are drug smuggling. Wait a minute. Doesn't this seem like a very similar activity? And a number of people were killed when Castro shot down those planes, but nothing near the 100-odd people that have been killed by Trump so far. So, Jesus Christ. The hypocrisy is just so amazing. And to make things even more fun, amid all of this, Trump is apparently trying to press Denmark to give him Greenland again. Jesus Christ. Greater Trumpistan is getting huge. That's been it for Back of the Book for this week. Coming up next is
1: Everything Old is New Again, again with Mr. David Kenny.
0: And we're supposed to be back here next week after La Briche with Habte Selassie and crew. And it's the big Memorial Day weekend. A lot of people have 3 days off or more days off. And it's going to rain. So, yes, it's going to rain a lot. So, I don't know. Mostly you should probably stay indoors and not bother. On the other hand, it can be nice to wander around on a rainy day if you're dressed for it. Although some of these storms are going to be a little bit fierce out there. So be careful if you do go out and wander around. And above all, remember what that trying to remember not to wear his medal in the buggery bunker Dormouse said.

0: This is Stephanie Wells, Executive Director of Pacifica Foundation. 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
2: Hello, I'm David Rothenberg. I joined up with WBAI not long after Marconi discovered the wireless. 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

0: see you're alone, sir. Shall I serve the usual?
1: Yes, George. Has she...
0: No, sir. She hasn't been in tonight.

And that's our first rendition of the song Angel Eyes, written by Matt Dennis and Earl Brent. This recording from 1947, the debut recording of the song, performed by Herb Jeffries and the Buddy Baker Orchestra. He would record the song a few years later for the Bethlehem record label, but this was the first 78 RPM recording of the song. We'll hear three more renditions of the song as the broadcast continues with performances by Frank Sinatra, recorded about a decade later in 1958, and two relatively new recordings of the song, Mary Foster Conklin from her album Blues for Breakfast, her tribute album to Matt Dennis, and a brand new recording of the song by Boss Skaggs. Our album pick of the week is Marcus Goldhaber, The Promise of You, and featured in our You Must Remember This segment, a previously released album that we suggest you keep in mind. It's Anthony Nunziata, The Love Album. I'll have a chat with Tony-nominated playwright and performer Charles Bush, who graciously accepted my invitation to be our guest DJ. Scott Barbarino has his picks of the week to fill your calendar with. This is Everything Old is New Again on WBAI New York and the Penthouse.fm. I'm David Kenny. Welcome to the broadcast. And this week on Everything Old is New Again, we feature the music of Stacy Kent.

We are featuring the music of Stacey Kent this week on Everything Old Is New Again. This happy madness is from her album titled The Changing Lights. And before that, we heard the title track from her debut album in 1997, Close Your Eyes. And we started the set off with the title song from her 1999 release, Let Yourself Go, Stacey Kent celebrating Fred Astaire. We had Stacey in studio back in 1999 to talk about this album. And she came in a few other times after that with her husband, Jim Tomlinson. But I miss having them in studio and chatting with them. It's been decades. Well, maybe we can correct that situation. Stacey is coming to Birdland the first week in June. For more information, visit our website at oldisnew.org. One more song in this set by Stacey. Here's the title track from her brand new album, A Time for Love.

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I'm David Kenny. This is Everything Old Is New Again on WBAI New York and thepenthouse.fm. And here is our second rendition of the song, Angel Eyes, this performance by Boss Skaggs from his new release, Detours.

Our second rendition of the song Angel Eyes, written by Matt Dennis and Earl Brent. This brand new recording of the song by Boss Skaggs from his album Detour. We'll hear two more renditions of the song as the broadcast continues with a performance by Mary Foster Conklin and Frank Sinatra. I'm David Kenny. This is Everything Old is New Again on WBAI New York and the Penthouse.fm, reminding you to follow us on Facebook at facebook.com/oldisnewradio. 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Again, I'm David Kenny, and this is Everything Old Is New Again, and our album pick of the week is a brand new release by Marcus Goldhaber titled The Promise of You.

Our album pick of the week, Marcus Goldhaber, The Promise of You. This is Marcus's first studio album release in quite some time, and I'm certainly glad he got himself back into the studio to record it. He will be celebrating the release of this album at Mesro in July, on July 16th. He is quite an exciting and engaging live performer. Speaking of an exciting and engaging performer, Anthony Nunziata comes to Cafe Carlyle for two evenings on Friday, May 22nd and Saturday, May 23rd at 8:45 p.m. Featured this week in our You Must Remember This segment, a previously released album that we suggest you keep in mind, we are throwing the spotlight on Anthony's album, The Love Album. Sit back and give a listen.

Featured this week in our You Must Remember This segment, a previously released album that we suggest you keep in mind, Anthony Nunziata, The Love Album. Again, Anthony is coming to the Cafe Carlisle for two evenings, Friday, May 22nd and Saturday, May 23rd at 8:45 p.m. His voice will be sure to carry you away. I'm David Kenny. This is Everything Old Is New Again. I will chat with Tony-nominated playwright and performer Charles Bush right after this.

0: dreamers, the dreamers and me.
1: And that's Charles Busch, recorded live at 54 Below, or as it was known back then, Feinstein's at 54 Below, with Tom Judson at the piano. My guest is Charles Busch. Charles is this year's recipient of the Judy Icon Award at the 14th annual Night of a Thousand Judys on June 1st at Joe's Pub. Charles, welcome to the broadcast.
2: Well, it's lovely being with you.
1: It is lovely to have you back. It's been several years. The last time we had you on, you performed live with some of the songs from this album that had just been released at the time. And we chatted, and you had the audience at the edge of their seats telling us about your Aunt Lillian.
2: Well, she really was the most influential person in my life. I'm so fortunate that she, you know, my childhood is a bit like Auntie Mame.
1: Right.
2: My mother died when I was very young, when I was seven, and my father was something of a free spirit and a lot of fun, but you wouldn't want to leave your dog with him on a holiday weekend.
1: Oh,
2: basically, but a lot of fun and very affectionate. But anyway, I was fortunate that my mother's older sister, who was a widow and had no children of her own, took me to live with her.
1: Well, I remember the stories. The stories were wonderful. So I'm assuming at that period of time, you became aware of Judy Garland.
2: Yes, very early. I think maybe I was 8 years old. I'd seen like The Wizard of Oz probably much earlier. But, you know, when you're a little kid, she's basically Dorothy. And then I feel like she was singing on the Oscars. And it was a Cole Porter medley that I've seen on YouTube. So what year would that be? Was that 62, something like that?
1: Maybe a little later, but we'll have to ask John Fricke.
2: Maybe it's a little later.
1: 64, I want to think, but maybe.
2: Yeah, this whole story might be totally...
1: Let's
2: have the whole story.
1: It's around that. I wanted to ask you, though, when did she become more than Dorothy, more than that movie star, more than that concert person?
2: I feel like she was on television, and I think my father pointed out that rather this fascinating, neurasthenic lady was Dorothy grown up, and I was just hooked. And then, of course, when I Could Go On Singing came out in 63, I dragged my aunt to, take me to see it. And it was in a third-rung theater at that point. And that just completely flipped me out. And, so many things that she was doing at the time had children in them. So that, as a motherless child, seeing this fascinating lady who is so affectionate with these little boys, both in A Child is Waiting, and then in I Go On Singing, and then even more potent for me was on her TV show with her own son.
1: Yes.
2: Who was exactly my age, and I kind of looked like. And to take it even further, I have two older sisters, and we were all the exact same ages as Joey, Lorna, and Liza.
1: Oh, so, wow.
2: Yeah, so seeing Judy just being so loving to this her little boy was very a potent image.
1: And how did it take off after that? Collecting her albums, watching her movies?
2: I've never been a collector, but just watching her movies. And I think my father had a record store, and so he would always bring home great stuff. So I think he brought home Judy Carnegie Hall.
1: Oh, wow. Well, that's wonderful.
2: So, and just that voice, the sound, the power of it, and she could both sing so intimately and yet also with that incredible belt that it's almost a sound that everybody would love to be able to achieve just to express great joy or great sadness. There's such a fullness to it.
1: That's true. You think about the range being this tender softness, and then the belt, but then the emotion that was in each of those tones is quite extraordinary.
2: Extraordinary. And I feel like, so often because of her her private life and what people try to, kind of lay on to anything, any photo of her. There's a picture, there'll be a photo on Facebook of her just in laughing uproariously, and inevitably people, oh, poor thing, she's, you can tell how miserable she is. It's just,
1: Her life.
2: everything just projects on her. But
1: Yes.
2: I feel like, if you listen to, if you're, listening to, let's say, I don't know, Billie Holiday record, where you can, even in her jazz up tunes, there is a kind of a undertone of melancholy. But with Judy Garland, if you listen to one of her records, for the most part, right after, the man that got away is going to be, it's a great day for the Irish. Really,
1: Yes. Yeah.
2: she, I think almost in a way, I mean, ironic since she, died young, but resilience is almost the main word I would think of associated with her, that just the plunge down into misery and then bring back up to
1: Right.
2: this kind of manic joy.
1: I remember having an interview with Peter Allen, and he said, for Judy, the highs had to be very high and the lows had to be very low. It was a grand opera for her, and she wouldn't have had it any other way. The middle of the road was not for Judy. And you can see that in just what you said. It's a great day for the Irish, or it's the man that got away. It's just incredible.
2: If you want to slit your wrist or something, you wouldn't really listen to her record because it's going to lift you up on the next cut.
1: Yes. Let's talk about this evening. It is the Night of a Thousand Judies. Talk about that.
2: Oh, it's a hell's a poppin'. It's just a rather irreverent tribute to her that this fellow Justin Sayre has put together for many years now, I think, at this
1: 14th year, yeah.
2: point. It's sketches and people getting up and doing songs and then their comedy routines. I mean, it's really a very outrageous event. And somewhere in the middle of that, I'm getting an award.
1: Yes.
2: I hope the joke's not on me.
1: Oh, well, that's true. You never know, do you? It's interesting. I mean, Carnegie Hall asked you to record something for Judy a while back. I remember seeing it on social media
2: Last
1: posts
2: year.
1: about what she wore at Carnegie Hall, or.
2: Oh no, this really lovely thing has happened that the Norell beaded jacket that she wore at her legendary concert at Carnegie Hall had been in the hands of different collectors, and finally Carnegie Hall has been able to acquire it, and they did this perfect restoration on the beading and everything, and now I believe it's on display
1: Oh,
2: in the
1: wonderful.
2: gallery at Carnegie Hall. So yes, I was asked to record a little the significance of it. And of course, when you see it up close, I've always heard how, she was so tiny, she was under 5 feet tall, and yet still it's a bit of a shock when you actually see a garment she's wearing and realize just how little she was.
1: Really? Oh, the next time I'm at Carnegie Hall, I'm going to probably see it. Wow. Also, this evening, this 14th annual Night of a Thousand Judies is a benefit. Can you talk about that? The Allie Forney Center.
2: Yes, the Allie Forney Center is housing for abandoned gay youth. I think that, and I might be getting things screwed up, but I believe that Bea Arthur, when she died, donated through her will, I think $300,000 toward another residence for Allie Forney Center. It's a wonderful group.
1: Well, I know that for the past many years, as long as I've been aware of Night of a Thousand Judies, it has been a benefit for the Allie Forney Center. So you have been kind enough to accept my invitation for you to be a guest DJ on this broadcast. So, Mr. DJ, what do you have planned for us?
2: Well, I chose three songs. Are you going to do all three?
1: All three. So what do we have planned for our listeners first up?
2: Well, naturally, we had to do a Judy Garland song since
1: Okay.
2: that's the raison d'être of my appearance.
1: Yeah.
2: So, yes, and what do you choose, really? I thought I'd choose something from the Judy at Carnegie Hall album, which is really a certain zenith of her career and vocal power. And I thought, what cut should it be? And I thought we should do something that's on the cheerful side. And I'm working on a Johnny Mercer show, and so each of the songs that I've chosen for you. Lyrics by Johnny Mercer. So this one is a great song by Johnny Mercer with the music by the extraordinary Harold Arlen, who certainly played a great role in the career of Judy Garland. So it's Come Rain or Come Shine.

0: Wow.
1: Gosh.
0: Yeah.
1: Takes your breath away.
0: It does. It does. And didn't she recreate that again on the TV show?
1: Yes.
0: Yeah, that's
1: That TV show is such a frustrating thing to watch because on one hand, it is this great record of her at her singing it at her prime, all of the songs, that she most of the songs that she did in concert, and then these incredible duets, with young Barbra Streisand and like Lena Horne. So I mean, it is incredible that all of that is now recorded. However, I do feel that the series itself, she was a victim of just unimaginative programming, that trying to fit her into this kind of typical TV variety series, or often they kind of make her the stooge of the band, this kind of silly banter. And it's frustrating too, because I think she got the TV show based on this incredible appearance that she had made on the Jack Parr show, his interview format, and she was so funny in her story. She was the most brilliant anecdote. I sort of wish that they could have just kept it over their simple format for her, where she interview people and just chat and then get up and sing.
0: And then let the other guests sing some solos on their own, and then
1: Yeah.
0: expand it through that hour.
1: Yeah, it's just really unfortunate.
0: So, what do you have for us now? What's the next song up on the list?
2: And we'll find out the answer to that question in our second hour. That's part one of my interview with Charles Bush. Part two coming up in just a little while. Stay tuned. I'm David Kenny. This is Everything Old Is New Again on WBAI New York and the Penthouse.fm. And here is our third rendition of Angel Eyes. Here's Mary Foster Conklin from her album Blues for Breakfast, remembering Matt Dennis.

0: And that's our third rendition of Angel Eyes, Mary Foster Conklin, from her album titled Blues for Breakfast, Remembering Matt Dennis. That's John DeMartino at the piano, Tony Romano on guitar, Sean Smith on bass, and Ron Vincent on drums. We started the broadcast off with a 1947 recording by Herb Jeffries with the Buddy Baker Orchestra. Our second rendition of the song was a brand new recording by Boss Skaggs. We've got one more recording to present to you at the end of the broadcast, Frank Sinatra with Nelson Riddle and his orchestra for the Capitol record label in 1958. I'm David Kenny. This is Everything Old is New, again brought to you every Sunday night at 10 over listener-sponsored non-commercial radio, WBAI in New York, and every Wednesday night at 9 over the penthouse.fm. 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
1: Hello, music lovers. Scott Barberino, publisher of Nightlife Exchange, here with some suggestions for performances you should see in the coming week. 526, 54 Below presents Seth Sykes with Billy Stritch. Sing a song with me. Seth Sykes joins forces with the legendary Billy Stritch for an evening of timeless standards, from swinging show tunes to heartfelt ballads. Expect songs from Harry Warren, Stephen Sondheim, and more, delivered with style, humor, and heart. Also at 54 Below, and also accompanied by Billy Stritch, 527 through 529, Melissa Errico, Back to Barbara with Billy, returns after the critical triumph of the Streisand Effect, our homage to the great Barbara. It's a new edition of the show, but this one is blessed with the presence of the great piano man and singer Billy Stritch. Featuring music of Legrand, the Bergmans, and Sondheim, the standards will ring out. Melissa and Billy will go back to back in their appreciations of the Streisand songbook in a joyful series of duets, conversations, witty entanglements, and just wonderful music making. It's always a thrill to find the hidden gem in New York City, and I highly recommend you make the trip to visit Madame George, a subterranean cocktail lounge on East 45th Street, for their Monday night series, Broadway Night Off, where you'll be up close with the stars of Broadway, backed by a solid band of musicians, led by their energetic and multi-talented music director, Danny Lipsitz, and 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The hook is that the guest performers, all Broadway stars, sing anything except show tunes. One last note about food around town. The West Bank and Laurie Beachman Theater have always been known for their exquisite culinary expertise, and I highly recommend, if you enjoy a nice roasted chicken, you try their organic free-range roast chicken. 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

0: 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Until next week, get out and see a show.
1: And now he's got me hungry. I'm craving chicken. Well, thank you, Scott Barbarino of Nightlife Exchange. And again, I tell you each and every week, ladies and gentlemen, follow his advice and get out and see a show. I'm David Kenny. This is Everything Old is New Again on WBAI New York and the Penthouse.fm. Next week on Everything Old is New Again, we will be featuring the music of Rosemary Clooney. Here's our second set of songs by Stacey Kent, whose music we feature this week on Everything Old is New Again.

0: We are featuring the music of Stacey Kent this week on Everything Old Is New Again, and we started that set with a song from Stacey's album Summer Me, Winter Me, and a song written by her husband Jim Tomlinson titled A Song That Isn't Finished Yet. And then a segue to The Gentle Rain, which appears on Jim's album Brazilian Sketches. And Stacey joins him on this album for a couple of songs. Jim Tomlinson, brilliant saxophone player and arranger, from his album Brazilian Sketches. More Stacey Kent as the broadcast continues. And again, I remind you, more Stacey Kent on our Wednesday night edition of Everything Old Is New Again on thepenthouse.fm. And I remind you that Stacey is coming to Birdland the first week in June. You can check out the details on our website at oldisnew.org. I'm David Kenny. This is Everything Old Is New Again. And here is part two of my interview with Charles Bush, the Tony-nominated playwright and performer, who will be presented with the Judy Icon Award at this year's Night of a Thousand Judies. That's taking place at Joe's Pub on June 1st. So what do you have for us now? What's the next song up on the list?
1: Yeah, another Johnny Mercer song, Drinking Again. And this was on Bette Midler's second album. And oh my gosh, I'll tell you, when she came along, I was in college and, my God, I just flipped out. It was so exciting having this new girl. Really, she was sort of the first one after Streisand to really capture my imagination. Yeah. And she has a rather revolutionary place in the line of great pop culture divas. Mm-hmm. I would make a case that she was the first pop diva to actually embrace her gay audience from the beginning.
0: Publicly, yes.
1: Publicly, yes. And that, I mean, she came about exactly at the time of Stonewall. So she was, it's all kind of confluent. But the feeling I have is that before her, Judy Garland, even the young Barbra Streisand, I mean, things changed. There was something a little embarrassing about having your gay following, that it implied maybe that you are kind of marginalized, that your appeal is limited or something like that. And I think that was also true in real life, for a woman to be surrounded by gay men was something a little pathetic. You know? Mm-hmm. Bette Midler, I think, changed things around, that a girl could have a lot of gay friends, and she's actually the kind of a queen bee. And she's
0: and the belle of the ball, sure.
1: Yeah, yeah. So the fabulous friends, not sort of a pathetic person who's just hanging on to a bunch of homosexuals. Mm-hmm. And I think that Bette Midler using camp and sort of talking like a gay man in her early act, it just, she's a fascinating figure. Mm-hmm. Again, like Judy Garland, she sang such a range of songs that she could go. She was this outrageous comic musical performer, and you know, taking old songs and taking Boogie Woogie Bugle Boy, but taking it to the next level with a slight rock edge to it. And then she would do this beautiful song that Sinatra and a number of people have sung. It's a very sad song. And what I find interesting is how she's true to the period, and yet also is able to give it just, you know, her own contemporary edge of rock to it.
0: Mm-hmm.
1: Yeah. And yet stay true to, at the same time, to the original style.
0: Let's give it a listen.

0: That's our second selection by our guest DJ, Charles Bush. Charles, talk more about this. This is Bette Midler again, earlier in her career, the second album.
1: Yes. I remember seeing her on The Tonight Show, and it was clear that Johnny Carson just flipped over, and he said, I think on one of her appearances, you're going to be a great star. Now I was just dazzled.
0: Yeah, and he invited her to be on the final broadcast.
1: Yeah.
0: Which she sang, Here's That Rainy Day.
1: And then I saw her, I guess the first time I saw her perform was because I went to Northwestern University in Evanston, Illinois, near Chicago, and she did a big tour. I think it might have been her first big tour of theaters, concert halls. It might have been to promote this second album. It was thrilling to see her do this big stage show. I mean, she was this great showwoman. Yeah, still is.
0: Sure.
1: And we become kind of friendly too.
0: Oh, you did. How did that come about?
1: I wrote this play, The Tale of the Allergist's Wife, in 2001. It was a big hit on Broadway and with Linda Lavin.
0: Mm-hmm.
1: And there was immediate talk of a movie that never happened. But I think that the word of that got around to Bette Midler, who was always looking for properties and things. And so it was arranged for us to have lunch together. And I thought, okay, I don't want to tip my hand here and let her think that I was any kind of fan. So I'm just going to be very, very kind of cool and just, whatever. And so I got there first, and then she arrived, and boy, was she real. She would put on a show for me, man. She she was just being the most adorable Bette Midler you would ever dream of.
0: Oh.
1: And I was really trying so hard to pull back, but she seduced me. Oh, she was funny and self-deprecating and flattering. And she said to me, "Are you're famous." Like, I thought, "Whoa, now, really?" It's not like you, my dear.
0: Exactly. Oh, that's funny.
1: But man, she worked me. I was just, by the time we left there, I was her slave.
0: You got the part, Bette. You got the part. Yeah. When the movie comes, you got
1: happened.
0: The part.
1: The movie, unfortunately, never happened. But how good are we friends? I don't know. I mean, we have lunch occasionally, and
0: that's lovely.
1: Sees all my shows, and she's really fascinating lady.
0: And she's right on there politically. I love her tweets and everything she has to say.
1: She's fixed on the resistance.
0: Exactly. Good way to put it. You got another song for us?
1: Oh, gosh, yes. Well, this is a song. This is, it's Mary Clare Heron.
0: Mm.
1: And I changed my mind about which song of hers to do. It's, as I remember you, because I kept changing my mind. They're at the, oh, I'll do that. Oh, no. But it is another Johnny Mercer song. Well, Mary Clare Heron, you must have been friends with her.
0: We're not friends, but I knew her through David Rothenberg, who she would substitute host for David's show on WBAI. And then I was able to catch her act at Rainbow and Stars and the Algonquin and so forth.
1: I just adored her. We were pretty good friends, and she was really something. She was as wonderful a performer as she was. She really was a pop music historian.
0: Oh, yes. Oh, yes.
1: She was, and she taught me so much, too. I had grown up just worshiping these dramatic singers, Garland and Streisand, and she taught me how to appreciate a more intimate sound, Peggy Lee, and particularly Doris Day, who really was her favorite. And I'd always admired Doris Day as an actress, and both in comedy and in drama, but her singing, I hadn't really delved into it. It was a kind of intimate, quiet approach that I didn't think that I could get into. But when you have someone really explain what to look for. I remember her saying that Doris Day actually had said in an interview that when she recorded, she wanted the listener to feel as if she was just whispering in their ear.
0: Oh.
1: And that intimate. And that, I thought, oh, okay. So then when I started listening, I thought, yes, I see that. And Peggy Lee as well.
0: Yeah.
1: So I love that Mary Clare was able to write my view of what pop music should be.
0: Attending one of her shows, you could get that, because she was able to give you a lesson in the most entertaining way.
1: Yes, she was never didactic.
0: No,
1: and she, she died tragically very young.
0: Yes.
1: But she was so one of the wittiest people I've ever met her standards, both for music and I think just also in people, were so high. You know, she really was kind of tough. And when I was so honored that she liked me and that she saw a play of mine called Red Scare on Sunset, which was about the Hollywood blacklist.
0: Sure.
1: Dad over that, and to get her approval, my God, I felt like I'd won the Oscar and Powerball at the same time. But you know, for all of her kind of brittle, kind of acidic qualities, there was also something just rather heartbreakingly vulnerable about her. And I really, really adored her. There was a play, a musical that I wrote the book to called Swing Time Canteen that played off Broadway. And it was about an all-girl band touring the USO. And Mary Clear did the first production of that. And she really helped us kind of shape the character. And she moved on and did other things by the time we did the play off Broadway. But we took a lot of her ad-libs and just kept them in the show.
0: Yeah. If memory serves, I have a cassette of her singing "You Should Be So Lucky."
1: And
0: it was given to me by Dick Gallagher.
1: Yes. Yes.
0: And I can't, I don't under, I don't remember the.
1: I'll tell you.
0: Yeah.
1: It was a play that I did in 1994. And it was one of my rare male roles. And we did this play. And it was a contemporary play, but had its roots in screwball comedy, and we wanted to have it was a straight play, but we wanted to have opening song played as the audience sat down and the lights start to dim. And so Dick Gallagher, who I just adored, I worked with quite a bit as musical director in Cabaret, and he was, you know, a marvelous composer. So he wrote the song, and I can't remember who wrote the lyrics. Was it Mark Waldrop?
0: I don't know. I will pull the cassette out, and if I find it, I will play it after our interview.
1: And then we asked Mary Clear if she would record it, and she did a great job because we wanted a real retro sound.
0: Yeah. So the third song is, you've decided on?
1: I Remember You.
0: I Remember You. Let's play it.

0: Charles, you want to give that song an outro?
1: Oh, it's such a beautiful song. I remember you. Lyrics are Johnny Mercer, and the music is by Victor Scherzinger. I really have to channel Mary Claire and study up on this song. This is a thing at 54 Below. That's kind of my room in cabaret, and I've done New Year's Eve there quite a few times. I was there this past New Year's Eve. And then a month or so ago, I got an email from Jennifer Tepper, who runs the room, and so we'd love to have you back. And I hadn't even thought about that. I was still recovering from New Year's Eve, and and never again am I going to have a seven-piece band and go broke. But anyway, so she said, kind of put me on the spot, and she gave me these dates, September 11th, 12th, and then she said, could you get us a title and a blurb for the show within the week? And I hadn't even thought of doing a show. And then 3 days later, have you come up with it yet? So I was just trying to think, what could it be? And I thought, well, I know a bunch of Johnny Mercer songs, so maybe I'll be ahead of the game memorizing things. So I just said, Charles Bush sings Johnny Mercer. And she said, okay, now, I've really been going down the rabbit hole of, there's so many fantastic songs. The question is just choosing. And so I'm having fun. And I just got through learning Arthur Murray taught me dancing in a hurry. And that's not easy.
2: No, not at all. Oh, wow. And will you be there with Tom?
1: No, Tom, I had this long, long collaboration with Tom Judson. First, I was for years with Dick Gallagher, who then dumped me for Patti LuPone, wisely. But then Tom Judson, I worked together for a long time, and he was living way up, near Hudson, and it was a terrible schlep for him to come down here to rehearse. And so I've been working for the last couple of years with the wonderful musical director, John Ominelli. He's a wonderful guy.
2: Sure. You have an open invitation to come on this show anytime you want. So if you want to come back on before the Mercer show and tell us more about it, please do.
1: Well, I'll know more about it
2: by then. You'll have it developed by then, Leslie.
1: Yes, yes.
2: Let's remind the audience that you will be receiving the Judy Icon Award at this year's 14th annual Night of a Thousand Judys. It takes place on June 1st at Joe's Pub, and it's a benefit for the Allie Forney Center. Charles Bush, thanks so much for being a part of the broadcast.
1: Well, I've just had a ball. It's so great hanging out with you.
2: Let's do it more often then.
1: I would love that.
2: Thanks, Charles.

Charles Bush recorded live at Feinstein's 54 Below. And we hope to have Charles back on the show prior to his upcoming Johnny Mercer show at 54 Below. Again, on June 1st, he will be presented with the Judy Icon Award at the 14th annual Night of 1,000 Judies. It's happening at Joe's Pub. I'm David Kenny. This is Everything Old is New again on WBAI New York and the Penthouse.fm. And here is our final set of songs by Stacy Kent, whose music we feature this week on Everything Old is New again, from her new album, A Time for Love.

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It's time for me to say goodbye. Next week on Everything Old Is New Again, we will feature the music of Rosemary Clooney. Till then, I'm David Kenny. This is Everything Old Is New Again on WBAI New York and thepenthouse.fm. 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And here is our fourth and final rendition of Angel Eyes. Here's Frank Sinatra. Till next time, take care.

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look better. Ah, that music, it does something to me. I wish I knew what it was. Last night I was telling Umbriago about my latest concerto called Tony's Pushcart. He said, Tony's Pushcart, how does it go? I said, it doesn't go, you have to push it.

0: more fortissimo. I want to relate a yarn. Turn back the pages of history and what do you see? Madison Square Garden or Odeon. And there I was, interviewing a prize-winning cow. I asked her to tell the radio public how she feels. She said, moo. She's contented, I'm contented, but her husband ain't. So what happens? The bull ups to me, I ups to him, and without any preliminaries, I'm flat on my back. Being a gentleman, I apologized. But the bull's not satisfied, he demands an autopsy. So I grabs him by the tail, and what happens? He flips his tail, I lands on his head. He flips his head, I lands on his tail. He's playing ping pong with me, and I'm losing. Just then the bull is ready to charge again. I gets an idea. I start singing south to the border down Mexico way. And what happens? The bull starts crying. But irregardless, I keeps on singing. This time with the castanets. That's too much for the bull. He collapses. A cheer goes up. I'm saved. And the moral is, you gotta start off each day with a song. You've gotta start off each day with a song. Oh boy, you're singing now. Even when things go wrong. Oh, Jimmy, you're a wow. You feel better. You know, I'm walking down Broadway and who taps me on the shoulder? My pal, hit him in the head, Schwartz. I said, who are you working for now? And he said, the same bunch, the wife and their kids. Now, isn't it better to go through life with a smile and a song than walking around with a face 11 miles long? Now you know that you can't go wrong.
1: Yeah, yeah, yeah, yeah, yeah, yeah.
0: You start off each day with a song.
2: Thank you, Jimmy. It's Memorial Weekend. I hope you have Plan B in store. The weather is promised to be unpleasant here in the New York City area. Movies, theater, all of that. Museums, television, and indoors. It's been a horrendous week for this country. The man in Washington's on and on. I mean, you can't keep up. You don't know where to begin. But let's begin with some nice news. On Thursday night, it was one of those joyous nights in New York for many of us. I was at a meeting at the Castle, which I love doing on Thursday night, the meeting with the community people. We left there I left early to be home in time to watch the Knicks win their second game. And the town, Knickamania is going on in the city. People are talking about it. There's a buzz. Even those of you who are not basketball fans must have heard people talking about the Knicks. They're in the semifinals. Let's hope. Tonight they play at Cleveland.

convoluted fiscal deal that they're trying to make and to pacify the bully in the process. I've often told you that my first job in New York was at the mailroom at CBS, and it was always my network emotionally, because Edward R. Murrow and Fred Friendly were there when I was a mailboy, and Walter Cronkite later became the most respected man in America. 60 Minutes provided insight and exclusives that were unique in journalism. So it was a, we look for the good news, and that's what I found. Memorial weekend is always a mixed bag for me. It's always was emotional for my family. My Uncle Danny killed during World War II, shot down over Germany in his plane. I was 10 when Danny was 20, and I knew him from birth, and he was the big brother. He was only my father's youngest of seven. He was not my brother. He was my uncle, but he was like a brother. He used to take me to football games on his shoulder. Can you imagine a 7-year-old going to football games on the shoulder of a 17-year-old? I adored him. And Memorial Day is, well, every day. I don't need Memorial Day to remember Danny Rothenberg, but the rest of the country does at that time. So it's more than linen sales at Macy's for me. It's when the nation allegedly pays attention to those that were gone. Millions in wars. And for me, it starts with Danny. Okay, let's move on. We're listener sponsored WBAI. I get theater tickets. This week, I'm going to tell you about two shows which many of you have seen. We continue to have them, have tickets for them, and in both cases, people are just thrilled by them. So if you have not yet seen Gotta Dance, a musical at Stage 42, many of you saw it when it was tried out at the York, and we knew it was going to move. It was too good to stay there. They've announced their closing June 21st. They've had a nice run off-Broadway at the much larger Stage 42. I'm going to see it again for the, I think, the third time next week. Gotta Dance. We have tickets from now till the closing. They play on Mondays at 7:30, when matinees on Wednesday, Thursday, Saturday, and Sunday. Evenings on Monday, Wednesday, Friday, and Saturday. And it's $60 for a pair, $20, $30 for one. I recreating the great Broadway musical dances of Jerry Robbins and Michael Bennett and Bob Fosse and et cetera, et cetera, et cetera. As I've said over and over again, if you want to erase the, at least for 2 hours, the humdrum and the nonsense and that's going on in our country, in our world, gotta dance. So if you want to see it, you email me at radio@wbai.org and give your phone number. And on this Saturday of the holiday, that's how I will have my plan B. I'll be calling you to make sure you have a chance to see Gotta Dance before it closes on June 21st. I want to tell you that I've never remembered a show where so many people have called for a second and third time. It's almost therapeutic at this point in our lives to have such joy and such musical accomplishment amid the nonsense that's going on in the world. Second show that many of you have seen, I'm seeing it tomorrow for the fourth time. I saw it three times in workshop. It's called The Trial of Lenny Bruce, and painfully, it is relevant today, and the Colbert banishment is a descendant of the trial of Lenny Bruce. And this is a play that Susan Charlotte has written, a play taken from the transcript of the trial. Marty Garbus, the great civil rights attorney who defended Lenny Bruce, they went after him because they identified his comedy as

They called it obscene. What he was doing was really mirroring the obscenities of the society in which he lived. They put him in, he ended up on Rikers Island. He died in sitting on a toilet. His ending was so sad. The play's important. It's also good theater. We have tickets all this week, Tuesday through Saturday night, matinees Saturday and Sunday. That's $50 for a pair, $25 for a single. You email me at radio at WBAI.org, give you a phone number. And while we're playing Linda Ronstadt singing this Johnny Burke Bob Hagget song, you can email me, but enjoy our opening number and our musical cavalcade, the wonderful Linda Ronstadt.

0: Her name is Linda Ronstadt. I'm a vanishing American. I still read the newspapers. I don't want anything online. I want to turn the pages and read it, and I want ink on my fingers. And I have home delivery. I get the three papers, the three New York papers, the Times, the News, and the Post. Post because gives me fodder for comedy, and their sports section is the best. And of course, the Times for news that's affirmative and responsible. So I picked up the Times today, and on the back page, a full page obituary, Mary Lovelace O'Neill, 84, whose art was steeped in black, dies. Well, read the obit and you'll read it about the gifted artist. Let me tell you about the woman. There's not a hint of it in the obit. I met Mary Lovelace O'Neill. It was probably 1965. I had just opened my own theater office, having come back from Italy. Wanted to work on theater that mattered, and I read in the papers that a group called the Free Southern Theater had started, a group of black and white actors traveling through the South, performing Beckett's Waiting for Godot and Martin Duberman's In White America before black audiences that had never been to theater in the fields. They were literally going into fields and setting up a theater, setting up a stage. And that was theater. That, to me, is you bring theater to everyone. And they were doing a benefit at the Village Gate, so I went to support it. And I met the founders afterwards, John O'Neill, Tom Dent, Gilbert Moses. And this was 2 years before the Fortune Society began, so it was clear, as I look back, it was clear I was looking for the theater to be more than just what's on stage. And I asked John O'Neill if they had a New York office, and he said, no, they can't afford one. And I said, well, I have a theater office. You can put a desk there and then have a mailing office from there. And they said, well, they're hiring a executive director who will work out of the city, and he could use that desk. And his name was Allard Lowenstein. And so Al Lowenstein worked in my office for the Free Southern Theater. And it was there that I met John O'Neill's wife, Mary O'Neill, Mary Lovelace O'Neill. Do you ever meet somebody, and the moment you meet, you know that you had a friend? Mary and I would find each other at fundraising events and gatherings. We would just sit in the corner. I guess you would call it gossip, talk about everybody, make each other laugh. She was adorable, smart, compassionate, fierce about political and social indignities, and, which I didn't know then, a gifted artist. I was very impressed that she had once been engaged to Stokely Carmichael. I thought she made a much better choice in marrying John O'Neill, because John O'Neill is one of the finest men in theater that I've ever met, and a decent human being, and had a great instinct about theater. Mary and John's marriage didn't last about 20 years. They broke up amicably. Mary and I stayed in touch. She was moved to California. And she had an art show that I was going to see, and it was canceled because something called COVID had just hit New York City. And that was the last time. And I never saw her then because everything was canceled. But we would talk on the phone. 6 months would go by, and I wonder how Mary's doing. I would get a call from her, and I would always know it was her because we would quote lines from old movies, and there's one that made us laugh. And it's too long to explain it to you, but if I got a phone call and a little sweet voice said, "I got promoted today," I said, "Hey, Mary, what's up?" And I would do the same. So I picked up the paper today and I read Mary Lovelace O'Neill, back page, full page obit in the New York Times. The picture of her is, you can't see how sweet and adorable she was. There's a lot of pictures of paintings that she did. She celebrated as an artist, but I wanted to let you know that in addition to the art was this sweet and wonderful woman. And I was so privileged to be her friend. And so it's appropriate that I give you theater tickets now about, tell you about a show that Woody King recently departed, another icon of black theater in America. His new Federal Theater is doing a play called Blooming in Dry Season. It's preview start this Thursday. Fitz, a failed, I'll give you a plot paragraph. Fitz, a failed Calypsoni, faces losing everything when he and his devoted wife, Rose, butt heads over the path and the life of their 16-year-old daughter, Garland. A gifted steel pan player named Garland has been offered the opportunity to tour with the most famous calypso group in the Caribbean, but Fitz fears the outcome will repeat in his own disappointment in life. So it's about this. The play is done by the New Federal Theater in conjunction with the North Carolina Black Repertory Company. And it's about a father who is a calypso performer, whose daughter is facing a career opportunity that was similar to his, and he becomes a barrier in it. Well, it's, you know, it's parental involvement. Sounds promising. New Federal Theater is, their record is excellent. As soon as I read that they were doing a play, it's been about a year since they've done one, I called immediately and said, can BAI celebrate you and can you give us some tickets? And they said, yes, yes, yes. So Blooming in Dry Season, it begins previews at the WP Theater on Broadway and 76th Street. This week, Thursday, we have two pair for Thursday, but I announced it last week. We don't have much left for this week. Two pair for Thursday night at 7, one pair for Friday at 7, one pair for Saturday matinee, and two pair for Sunday matinee. And then the week of June 2nd through the 7th, we have tickets for that whole following week, except the Sunday matinee, because BAI has grabbed Sunday matinees as soon as it's announced. But they are doing, in their second week, they're doing a Wednesday matinee and a Saturday matinee. It's $50 a pair, 25. Well, I don't know if we should do, well, we can do some singles. But I suspect this will, everybody knows the New Federal Theater and what good work they do. So I invite you to take advantage of it and support BAI in the process. Email me at radio@wbai.org. Give you a phone number. The play is called Blooming in Dry Season. The playwright is Elojan Wardali, and this play is making its New York premiere. I'm looking forward to seeing it, as I do all of the New Federal plays, because their work is consistently excellent. Some great theater that I've had the opportunity to see, as have many of you. So, Brooke Benton's here to sing this wonderful comedic song, and you can be taking advantage of seeing Blooming in Dry Season at the WP Theater. Brooke?
1: Let me tell you a story about a boll weevil. Now, some of you may not know, but a boll weevil is an insect, and he's found mostly where cotton grows.

Great book, Benton. You know, the New York Post has had some great headlines over the years. The most famous, probably being, or the most quoted, is "Naked Torso and Topless Bar." But they had one this week that shows that somebody there has a sense of humor or else doesn't know history. The headline is "Trump Turns the Law Against Corrupt Regimes." It sounds like it's self-destruction, doesn't it? But it's, the columnist Daniel DiMartino is writing about his going after Venezuela and Cuba. But is there a more corrupt regime in the world right now than in our own country? Just consider what's going on. He wants immunity, but for himself and his family forever after. That's his answer to the No King's Marches. He's saying, I'm a king. You all can march, but I'm going to have immunity because me and my family forever after are the royalty. How do you feel about that? Before I go out on a limb, I want to tell you that on June 7th, I will be there Sunday, June 7th at 2 o'clock at Castle Gardens. Our friend John McDonough is doing Taxi 2. Many of you have seen his original show, Off the Meter, played at the Irish Rep. And he's, well, it's, he, John is a taxi driver of 40 years in New York. He has collected stories that is genuine American folklore. My favorite quote, other than mine, is, and I don't even remember the source, it said that if Mark Twain had driven taxis instead of riding riverboats, he would have told the stories that John McDonough tells in his taxi show. That's about as good a description, because when I first saw it in a workshop, sitting in the back row, afraid that it was going to be horrible, and wanted to slip out before I said anything to him. And I kept moving my seat down, so I was sitting in the front row at the end. Genuine American New York folklore. And in this new show, which he tried out recently, and I hope he gets booked again at the Irish Rep, there is one story that he tells that is, well, it is. It runs the gamut of emotions from laughter to tears, and it is brilliant. I invite you to come see it on Sunday, June 7th at 3 o'clock at Castle Gardens. It's $25 a ticket. You can email me this morning or whenever you want, because we have 2 weeks, 2 weeks from tomorrow, isn't it? Yeah. Email me at radio@wbai.org. And you will be among the cognoscenti to appreciate John McDonough's brilliant folklore. And he has film clips that are hysterical and poignant. If you saw the first one, you might re remember when he was the taxi driver picked by Fox News to get they wanted the pulse of the nation, so they went to a taxi driver. They picked the wrong guy. Actually, they picked the right man. Oh dear. All right, we're going to do Out on a Limb. It's an essay I do weekly. Do you know what's happening to the men, women, and children being headed to our concentration camps around the country? They're called detention centers, but they're being held against their will. Are they being fed properly? Are the conditions sanitary? If taken ill, is there medical care? What do they do all day? How long will they be held? Are they being sent back to countries from where they emanated? Will their lives be in danger if they're returning there? These are not rhetorical questions because I don't know the answers to any of them, mostly because there's little or no reporting on the lives of 70,000 plus or minus a few that the American government has rounded up. I recall after World War II, German civilians being interviewed stating they had no idea what was happening in Dachau, Auschwitz, Buchenwald, and other camps. Perhaps they didn't, for we're on the parallel lines with the Nazi regime, people arrested and detained
because they fit the demographic that offends the nation's leader. May I read that again? We are on a parallel line with the Nazi regime because people arrested and detained are being arrested and detained because they fit the demographic that offends the nation's leader. What are the costs of maintaining all of these human beings while money is being cut in humanitarian areas? Where are the religious leaders? Are any seeking entrance into the concentration camps to provide a moral response to acts that are hideous and dehumanizing in our name? Nicholas Kristof in The Times reporting on the impact of the Trump administration's cuts affecting the health of people around the world at a time when the Ebola epidemic is breaking out and all those cuts are leaving the World Health Organization. Make your own list. He estimates that the AIDS cuts cost more than 750,000 lives in the first year, and at the present rate of defunding will cost 9 million lives by 2030. Add to that the slashing of funds for GAUI, an international vaccine alliance which pays for HPV vaccines, has prevented cervical cancer that kills more than 900 women worldwide every day. And a $3 malaria vaccine could save an African child's life. But the truth is that the Trump administration policy is to allow children to die because it's a convoluted view of vaccines. And the painful part of all of this is with the Ebola outbreak now, because of our departure from World Health Organization and holding back funds, that feeling that what's happening in Africa doesn't affect us. We didn't learn anything from COVID. Yes, we have an investment in what happens not only to the lives of people in Africa, but how it could affect the lives of people in this country if you had an ounce of sense. How much are we saving by denying health care? How much are we spending to confine mothers and fathers and their children in concentration camps, which we call detention centers? Remember when our government called deaths during the Vietnam War, people killed, identified as collateral damage, a term as obscene as the wars were horrendous, with the staggering news of deaths and confinements, cutting of life-saving funds? We're told that all that's happening, we're told that a memorial pool will cost $6.9 million, and add to that Trump's ballroom, as necessary as a virus epidemic, will come in at over $1 billion, and the added factor that corporate America will pick up some of the tab, part of the obscene quid pro quo, which is an insidious reality in this administration. Let it be noted that the $6.9 million pool contract was a no-bid deal, which is against the law, with Atlantic Industry Coatings long associated with Trump's. So let's do some inventory. Every day, a Trump edict or offensive comment or government plans about upcoming elections sends many of us into a tailspin. We turn off our television sets and we try to maintain an emotional balance, marking time for the nightmare to end. And we hope and pray that the damage can be tamed by marches and elections. I begun to compile a list. One, every time someone coughs on a cruise ship or we hear of a virus outbreak in Uganda, with COVID still in mind, we wonder what if the unimaginable happens? A virus let loose and Robert Kennedy Jr. and Donald Trump shaping a response? Trump in his first term initially responded to COVID, calling it a hoax. And Robert Kennedy, has eradicated our major health safeguards. Two, when Trump meets leaders from other countries, I cringe, as I did recently on his trip to China with all those CEOs along with him. Some of us are seeking world peace, and he's talking about a deal, one level above a used car dealer. Recalling the confidence I felt when President Barack Obama would confer with prime ministers and kings, always knowing
that the smartest man in the room represented me and my country. Trump's White House confabs have been humiliated with Ukraine, South Africa, and Japanese leaders. Embarrassing. He was ignorant and coarse. He red carpeted with Putin, a mass murderer, while trying to prosecute decent Americans like Letitia James, John Brennan, and James Comey with what is now known as Seashell Gate. He made me think of the Hitler-Stalin pact while Adolf was rounding up dissidents, academics, communists, and Jews. That's Trump and Putin. When I hear Trump talking about the midterm elections, I envision ICE agents and federal troops intimidating voters, particularly in areas with high Democratic voting histories. It is my contention that Black women, the demographic with the highest Democratic percentages, will be in the sight of armed soldiers and police dogs to intimidate them. That's why absentee ballots are being challenged. Prepared for racist presumption and a display of fascist power extended in November. We must prepare for that, particularly in Black areas where in states, not in New York City particularly, but in states where the Black vote can make a difference. In New York City, we presume it's blue, blue, blue. The breakthrough on pancreatic cancer is great news, a medical marvel after years of research. The scientific and medical communities working as they have done, polio shots erasing the nightmare of infantile paralysis. Jonas Salk became a national hero. And today we have continuing reports of fund slashing of medical research, the brightest and the best being erased by the dumbest and the most evil. How many years will it take us to recover? How many lives will be lost? Live. Amidst obvious climate calamities, fires, floods, tornadoes, Trump keeps deregulating, offering support for profiteers selling coal, gas, and oil, while the earth erodes and the Vox population is victimized. And finally, he's at war with Jimmy Kimmel, The View, while celebrating the Proud Boys, Nick Fuentes, Steve Miller, a blueprint for the Fourth Reich, dividing and scapegoating. I've been at this mic for more than 50 years through wars based on lies, corruption, dishonesty at city, state, and federal level. Nothing of the past approaches the danger of Trump, his acolytes, and media compliance. I'm deeply concerned for my country. On Memorial Day, I am mourning for my lost Uncle Danny and the country he tried to protect. I'm David Rothenberg, out on a limb. Here's the musical sound of Helen Humes.

Helen Humes, who always makes me chuckle. I saw a play this week. I'm going to give you the review, and we don't have tickets for it. I'll get four emails at least saying I want tickets for it. We don't have them, but I'm recommending it. It's in a theater season of rich new plays and extraordinary performances. It's been less than exhilarating for the new musicals. That makes Schmigadoon's arrival at the Niederlande a reason for celebration. Syncopal heads the list for cheers, responsible for book music and lyrics. Expanded from his TV series, Schmigadoon is a joy for the eye and the ear. Josh and Melissa, Alan Brightman and Sarah Case are playing them, head for the Catskills to reignite a fading relationship. Their fantasy town of Schmigadoon, Mr. Paul's affectionate recalling of Brigadoon, is the first in a series of Broadway musicals that move this saga along. Through lively songs and dances, we gain hints of Oklahoma, Carousel, The Music Man, The King and I, among other shows, all reflecting Mr. Paul's obvious love affair with the Broadway musical stage. The on-again, off-again romance is beautifully realized by Mr. Brightman and Miss Chase. They are surrounded by a relentlessly ebullient cast of talented, vivacious singers and dancers. Almost everyone in the company has a moment center stage, and they are uniformly excellent. Christopher Gattelli has staged and choreographed the production with vivacity and comedic energy. Schmigadoon is a real musical comedy like the gems of the past for which they pay homage. The sum total makes Schmigadoon the best new musical of the season. Up for a Tony Award, won the Drama Desk Award, gets my vote. At the movies, well, you're gonna, this is the weekend for movie going if you're in New York, because if you look at the sky, you have to have Plan B in mind. If you haven't seen Michael, it's a musical joy. Meryl Streep and the Devil Wears Prada. And I saw a new movie this week. It's from Brazil and it's called, what's it called? Manas, Manas. I'm not sure what that means. It's a Brazilian movie in Portuguese and haunting. I sit down at the Film Forum. It's a family that lives right off the Amazon, scraping by, a father, a mother, four children, a fifth daughter alluded to has left. And the girl that's oldest there, 13-year Michelle, was just lovely. And at the beginning, I thought, well, this is languid. It's beautiful shots, lovely people, but where is it going? Well, when it starts going, you get caught up in it. And it's about the painful coming of age of the young woman. And the drama is heavy. And it's done tastefully, it's understated, which makes it more powerful. It's an experience. Be patient with it and go with it. It's called Manas, Manas, at the Film Forum. And it's not a pick-me-up, but it's a thoroughly involving experience. Might get the Me Too Award of the Year. I want to review for you that if you just tuned in, that we announced that we have tickets all this week coming up for the trial of Lenny Bruce, Tuesday through Sunday, matinees on Saturday and Sunday. That's next week. The same for Gotta Dance, which is now announced it's in its final weeks. We have tickets for the next 3 weeks of Gotta Dance, which has matinees on Wednesday, Thursday, Saturday, and Sunday for the next 3 weeks. Just a joyous musical. That's $60 a pair, 25, 30 for one. And you can email me at radio@wbai.org. I also announced that we have tickets for Bloom. The excellent new Federal Theater is doing a new play called Blooming in Dry Season about a calypso. A man who was a calypso singer whose career was unfulfilled, and his gifted daughter is, well, I don't want to give it away, but it is, see, the plot is that the daughter is father
following in the father's footsteps, and that causes internal family drama because the father wants to protect the daughter from the hurts that he had. That's an old question. Can one generation impose that on the next? So booming and dry season, it starts previews this week. We have Thursday night, Friday night, next Saturday and Sunday matinee, and then the whole following week. And that's $50 for a pair. And then I told you about John McDonough and Taxi 2, which I saw it 3 weeks ago when he did it at the, he tried it out. We were the test audience. He did it at the Ethical Culture Society and had a standing ovation response. Funny, John does the Ira show on Sundays on BAI, and he is giving BAI, I think it's going to move to, this is, I wouldn't say it's better than Off the Meter, but there's one piece in it that is as good as anything that John has done. Storytelling, and I'll repeat the quote that I love, of his gift, that if Mark Twain had driven a cat taxi instead of a riverboat, he would have had John McDonough's stories. Taxi 2, Sunday, June 7th at Castle Gardens on West 140th Street. $25 a ticket. Email me at radio@wbai.org, and then we'll hear from the Beatles, and we'll gather what theaters you all want to see in supporting this wonderful station. John, Sean, John, Ringo, what's your names? Paul, George, go ahead.

Since I stumbled on their names, I'll repeat. Thank you, George, Ringo, John, and Paul. Did you see Paul on Colbert? Didn't look like the first blush of youth, but it was nice to see Paul McCartney. I've decided on this Memorial Day. I'm going to read a story. I've read it before, but it's probably tells as much about me as any story that I've written, I think. During the COVID epidemic, when we were all isolated, I wrote a series of stories and then had the book published. It's called Manhattan Mayhem, and the stories that I wrote during the pandemic, some drawn from my experiences at the Fortune Society, some from my head, some about my childhood. But I wanted to read Adelaide and Harold, if you've not heard it before. It's from the book Manhattan Mayhem, which you can get through Amazon, or if you want to order it, Fortune Society is making it available. And well, I'll tell you about that after I read it. Adelaide and Harold. I looked like a pitiful waif, 7-year-old buried up to my neck in wooden woolen blankets. Kleenex was scattered all around, trays on the night table with half-filled cups of juice, soup, and water. I looked like I was right out of a Dickens story. My mother reported a temperature of 102, and for 3 days she and my father had been tiptoeing in and out of the room. Shades were drawn, and the room smelled of a stale Jewish boy. Sick as I was in a sick room, I was secretly loving the attention. Grandma Adelaide arrived on the third day of my adventure in self-pity. Immediately, she altered the temperature of the room. She lifted the shades, allowing sunshine rays to dance on the ceiling, lifted the window slightly to let the fresh air in and the sick air out. She sat on my bed and she began chattering with no mention of flu or fever. She told me of several stories, mostly fables, and some made me laugh, and that made her laugh. Her visit was different from all the other relatives, aunts and uncles who peeked in, all of whom commented on my sickness. Even as a 7-year-old, I was aware of the differences. Everyone was telling me I was sick, and Grandma Adelaide talked about my strengths. She told me that she knew I'd rather be out playing with my friends than lying in bed. When she leaned over to hug me goodbye, I sat up. The fever had broken. It wasn't her theology or Mary Baker Eddy. It was her. She helped me to find the strength that was stronger than the virus. She changed the temperature in the room, which afforded me the opportunity to alter my temperature. It wasn't magic, just mind over matter. For years, on alternate weeks, Grandma Adelaide took me to a Christian Science Sunday school. On other Sundays, I attended Temple Emmanuel El Synagogue. As an adult, reflecting on that part of my life, I said, if I catch cold, I don't know whether to read Mrs. Eddy's Science and Health or just opt for chicken soup. What I did do was talk to my grandmother, even if she wasn't there. She promised that she would always be with me, and she has. The important thing is that I wanted her to remain a part of me. She once said that everyone has the strength to oust error. You just have to acknowledge your strength. I've always defined myself as an agnostic. Too many questions to align myself with any formalized religion, which a friend told me was very Jewish. Adelaide Rothenberg's ubiquitous presence didn't need a definition. It was my strength way before I could recognize it. Adelaide Greenberg had married Elliot Rothenberg in the early 1900s. She told me that she had aspirations to be a Ziegfeld girl, and her husband, Elliot, had a singing voice that attracted her to him. He also promised her a honeymoon in Coney Island, and that sealed it for the Bronx teenager. And shortly after World War I, they moved to a large white house on the corner of Oakdean Avenue and Queen Anne Road, the first Jewish family in Teaneck. Elliot opened a drugstore on Cedar Lane. Business was good, and the Rothenbergs with 7 children, my father the oldest. Teaneck had not yet constructed a high school, which is why Leon, my father, went to Leonia High School, where he became a star football and baseball player. Teaneck lads winning athletic laurels for other towns accelerated the building of Teaneck High School next to Route 4.
All the other Rothenberg children, save one, graduated from Teaneck High School. Marion, Murray, Hilda, Danny, my Uncle Danny, and Ruth. June, born after Hilda and before Danny, died of meningitis at the age of 8 in 1930. And I only know June from faded photos. It was difficult to gain information about the girl. Had she lived, she would have meant four aunts from that side of my family rather than the three that I knew and loved. Understandably, the death of a child was unbearable, and both parents were inconsolable. No one is sure who first introduced Adelaide to Mrs. Eddy's science and health, a concept which permitted her to continue her motherhood responsibilities, and she began attending church services in Richfield Park. By the time I joined the family, Adelaide had become a practitioner in the church, with patients visiting her office in the house on Oakdean Avenue. As vital as this was to her life, the family was never left wanting. In fact, her wisdom, compassion, and insistence on creating a healing environment was available to all her children. Elliot remained Jewish, and the family, as a result, celebrated every holiday on the calendar. All my aunts and uncles defined themselves as Jewish with a strong Christian Science influence. At the earliest stage, I was part of a family for whom religious differences were given, celebrated, and a cause of perplexity when we joined the world. In the family, Grandma didn't seem to be proselytizing. She was a woman of deep faith with an ability to provide guidance and support. And growing up, I don't recall giving much thought to that which I wore comfortably. Grandma's Christian Science was part of Jewish me. I met Harold Wise in the summer of 1972. He never met my grandmother, Adelaide Rothenberg, she having died a few years earlier, but I pair them together in my mind forever. It was the summer at the summer house of Jordan Chorney and Nancy Cooperstein Chorney, close friends with whom I had co-produced the provocative anti-war off-Broadway drama Viet Rock 6 years earlier. Nancy's sister June was also a weekend visitor with her husband, Dr. Harold Wise. The Chorney children, Allison and Danny, were there, as well as Jordan's father, Abraham Chorney, who had suffered a stroke and was unable to speak. He had never talked in the 3 years it was a relaxing weekend, a retreat from the city's hectic pace. I read, walked the beach, helped Nancy prepare some concoctions for dinner, and was aware all weekend that Harold was spending his time with Jordan's father. They sat huddled on the porch, took walks, and sat in the corner of the living room. We heard hushed tones, and outsider might have suspected a major bank heist was being blueprinted. At the Sunday night dinner, at the end of a long, magical weekend, all of us were preparing for an early Monday ferry boat ride back to the mainland. As we settled around the table, Mr. Chorney, who had not said a word for 3 years, looked up and in a low, clear voice said, "Please pass the bread." After a silence, as we collectively realized the significance of his request, it was greeted with cheers and tears. He had regained his voice. It reminded me of that powerful first act curtain in the miracle worker when Patty Duke's Helen Keller said wah-wah as she pumps water and Anne Bancroft's Annie Sullivan embraces her. What did Harold Wise talk about with Mr. Chorney? He told me he wanted him to find the space that would permit him to locate the strength, giving him permission to return to his former life. Harold noticed, "I had to determine if that's what he wanted." Suddenly, this all sounded familiar to me. Immediately, I wanted Harold Wise to be my doctor, and I made an appointment, though I was in fine health. I reported no ailments on that first visit, but requested a physical examination. Harold rose from his desk, walked over to the sofa in his office, squatted on the floor, and invited me to join him. I felt like a teenager, legs crossed, sprawled across the carpet. In his quiet, soothing voice, he began asking questions about my parents and others in the family, made inquiries about my education, high school and college. Before he began on my job, diet, and apartment in New York City, I asked him, "When does the stethoscope come out?"
He reported, "How you eat, work, exercise affects your health. Who and what in your past is still a part of you is also important to your health." He said he wanted to visit the Fortune Society where I worked and made notes about my daily diet. When I told him about Grandma Adelaide, he was consumed with questions. He was unfazed that she was devoted to a religion that virtually bypassed doctors. He commented that healing can be achieved through many routes. Before he pulled out the stethoscope, he told me, "All of what we talked about is related to your health." He didn't elaborate, leaving it to me to fill in the blank spaces. Harold did visit the Fortune Society. Can you imagine a doctor coming to where you live? He even agreed to talk to some of our participants about an environment that helps achieve better health. He had an attentive and responsive audience with formerly incarcerated men and women. It was at this next crisis event in which Dr. Wise became a major factor in my life and that of my family. It was also an experience in which Grandma Adelaide, deceased for a decade, became a silent presence. My niece and goddaughter, Janie, had been suffering headaches for several years. As she entered her early 20s, they increased in intensity. We all asked ourselves, how does such a beloved, cherished young woman become targeted so inexplicably? I experienced a continuing rage at such an inequity, her life in such physical pain. Carla, my sister, Janie's mother, called informing me that Janie had entered into a coma and was settled at Columbia Presbyterian Hospital in Manhattan. Doctors told her that the family had to be prepared to lose her. She was diagnosed with brain cancer and may never come out of the coma. I had held Janie in my arms when she was a week old in the hospital. As she grew up, she was the golden girl, the sweetest disposition, a radiant smile, a joy to be with. I had more than an uncle's pride. She and her sister Judy were the children, the daughters you dream about. They were smart, had quick humor, and for a thousand reasons, beloved. I did not accept the doctor's verdict of finality. I was not prepared to lose my niece, my godchild, a young woman I adored. I called Harold Wise. After I explained the crisis, the immediacy, the terror, he asked me if I could assemble the immediate members of the family for a session, one of candor, whose goal would be to bring Janie back to us. Daunting, to say the least. I called my sister and arranged for a get-together at my apartment. Janie's mother, Carla, my sister, her father, Marty, my brother-in-law, Janie's sister, Judy, Harold Wise, and myself. It was an emotionally challenging several hours. He was seeking past events or conflicts that Janie might have been avoiding. Many things unfolded, difficult to share, more than a few tears spilling. There were several layers exposed that day. Perhaps that which is easiest to explain is when Janie was an early teen, the family was in danger of being torn apart. Actually, I was the catalyst in bringing it to the surface. On the day of a less than joyous Thanksgiving family feast, I called my mother and asked, "What's

will guide you. Indeed, Carla became very involved with Gammonon, and Judy did with Gamatine, and Marty joined Gamblers Anonymous. And I attended open meetings and saw enormous changes, most significantly at my sister's health. What I learned at the meeting by Harold Wise was that Janie attended only a few meetings. It was discussed that Janie was burdened with praise defining her class, her grace, her charm, a successful entrance in the New Jersey beauty pageant. There was little room for imperfection of her, or her being forced to assess her father's shortcomings or addiction. I was startled to learn that a summer's job wages for her first year in college were taken secretly by her father, Marty, to pay off gambling debts. Just some of the reasons a bright and an adored child might choose to withdraw. Questions raised at some level, did she so hold herself responsible for the family at a perilous crossroad? After the exhausting gathering, which went from day into night, Harold made two suggestions. One, that we go next Sunday and sit at Janie's bedside in the hospital where she remained in the coma, which had begun 2 weeks earlier. We would talk to her, each of us, in the first hour, giving her our forgiveness. Harold explained that however she has defined herself, she must be forgiven before she can return to us. She must know that she is forgiven. In the second hour, we would express our love, how much she means to each of us, how we miss her, and hope that she will accept our love and come back to us. The process is emotionally draining. Harold then instructed us to call other relatives and friends, people who had revealed their love and their concern for Janie. We were to ask them to stop whatever they were doing, wherever they were, to join us in spirit and thought, giving forgiveness for 1 hour and love for the second hour. And at the same time, we would all be at Janie's bedside. In a few days, we reached people all over the map, in California, Florida, Boston, Philly, and throughout Jersey and New York. And when I called my mother, she became indignant. Forgiveness for what? She's the perfect angel. I yelled at her, stop that. This is not about how you feel about Janie. It's about what she has been going through. If you really love her, join us. But please don't fight it. You might make it more difficult for her. She's in a coma. Your forgiveness and love could help her immeasurably. And after many seconds, my mother tearfully said to me, I'm sorry. I'll do anything to help. Thank you for this. At the hospital on a Sunday afternoon, it was intense. We were all entering unknown territory, and at stake was the life of Janie, a young woman we loved without reservation. Each of us whispered our forgiveness to her. I have no idea, nor was I concerned about what was being said by her mother, father, and sister. I just told her I made no judgments. The past events are not my concern. We were all there to welcome her home. All is forgiven. The second hour, the hour of love, was extraordinary. Tears and laughter, recollections of joyous past times that measured our outpouring of love. Love. It was a genuine love-in. Judy, her sister, and I were on each side of Janie, and she opened her eyes. Her first words were, I have to pee. Though she had been in a coma for 2 weeks, diagnosed with brain cancer, she got out of bed, and her sister and I walked her to the bathroom. I used to say, later, I said to her, couldn't you have been more profound? When she returned and sat up in bed, Harold, standing nearby, aside from the family, said, get her out of the hospital as soon as you can. Bring her home. In later tests, it showed that the tumor was going away and eventually was gone. There was serious damage affecting her peripheral vision, and hearing was impaired, all from the drugs which had been inflicted on her to fight the cancer. Janie died in 2006, nearly 30 years later. She had some very good years, but eventually the damage from the drugs compromised her system. But we were given 30 years, more than we had ever anticipated. The family was invited to testify at a couple of AMA-sponsored cancer conferences attended by hundreds of doctors. At one

0: In Washington, I spoke and introduced Carla and Janie. We were one of three families with similar stories. Harold called and asked me if I would volunteer to meet with other families facing a cancer crisis. All I had to do was tell our family story, and they could decide whether they would meet with Harold Wise. And in the next year, I visited eight different homes to tell our story. At least half of the families were unwilling to meet with Harold or another healer. One woman angrily said to me, "You want us to spill our dirty laundry out on the table?" I attempted to ease her concerns and suggested it could help their dying loved one, and she retorted to me, "Don't tell us how to love in our family." Harold and I met frequently. He told me it was important for me to recognize and understand the full scope of what I was involved with my family. With great seriousness, he told me, "You have assumed Adlai's role in the family as a healer, and may it have only been for this single crisis. Sometimes people withdraw from that role, and it might not be called upon too often. But you must be aware that some families turn against the healer, resenting him or her for exposing secrets or families they don't want uncovered. There is danger that the healer would absorb the pain of the wounded family member." I told him I appreciated his concern, but I did not see that happening in my family. He reiterated his warning, adding, "It's usually not an open attack, mostly inflicted inadvertently." He then added, "Adelaide's influence is far-reaching." I looked curious. He continued, "You only have to take one step into the Fortune Society to know it's a healing environment. I've been to many places that provide direct services to former prisoners, recovering addicts, and alcoholics. Most of them are places that embrace the ailments. Fortune embraces the people." I asked if he saw that as a religious experience. "I'm sure it is for some," he said. I told him of visiting Jesuits and a Father Tim who turned to me and said, "This is where Jesus would hang out." Harold asked me if I saw Fortune being religiously influenced. I told him, "If faith in people is religious, certainly Adelaide's Christian Science defined my Jewishness. We have Catholics, Muslims, Methodists coming in and on staff, and if their religious faith gives them an understanding of others, it is welcome." I told Harold about Adelaide's visit when I was small, a sick boy with a high fever. His response was, "She didn't see a sick boy. She saw her grandson, who she loved enough to visit. Everyone else was treating you as a sick child. She let you see yourself, a kid playing outside." That, in a way, is what people see when they come to the Fortune Society. Everyone sees them as an ex-convict, an addict. If they want something else, it's there. I told him one of my favorite axioms at Fortune is, "When the student is ready, the teacher will appear." "Remember all those families you met with?" Harold said. "You shared with them about healing a loved one. Not all of them were responsive." Adelaide left this planet in 1966. Harold Wise left us in 1997. I was a witness, a participant, as they planted seeds. As a result, there were great many flowers blossoming. Adelaide Rothenberg and Harold Wise never met in person, but their spirits meshed perfectly. That's from the book, Manhattan Mayhem. You can get it through Amazon. If you want to get it through Fortune, email me at dprfortune@hotmail.com. I want to tell you this, P.S. A few years back, I got a call from Montefiore Hospital asking if we would bring the play The Castle there to show to staff. And I said, "We'd love to." And when I spoke to the woman who was arranging it at length, I said, "It's very interesting that you want a program of formerly incarcerated people to talk to your staff. Explain it to me, the motivation." And she said, "We started a program years ago. It's to bring many, our patients represent all walks of life, and we want our staff to be sensitive to them." She said, "We've had a group come of of Muslims and of Orthodox Jews, of gay people, and she gave a long list, and she said, and formerly incarcerated. They're all our patients, and we want our staff to be sensitive. And I said, you know what? Years ago, I knew a doctor affiliated at Montefiore Hospital named Dr. Harold Wise. And she said, that's who started this program. Ain't that ironic? From the Broadway musical, Lil Abner, here's Stubby Kaye and Peter Palmer.
1: Them city folks and weans are pretty much alike, though they ain't used to living in the sticks. We don't like stone or cement, but we is in agreement.

Johnny Mercer's ironic lyrics, "The country's in the very best of hands." Oh dear. I'm getting emails, some very complimentary or agreeing with my editorial, others what I omitted, what I didn't. Well, if you want to give the long list of everything Trump has done, you have to fill in the blank spaces. Of course, I did not mention the war in Ukraine and his, I alluded to his obscene treatment of the president of Ukraine, but our role complicit with Putin. In the Middle East, he said when he campaigned, he said he would stop that war on day one. And in fact, he's been in the Netanyahu seems to be calling the shots, and the oppression continues and is a humiliation. And I'll tell you, as one who has had a lifelong pro-Israel stance, it's very painful when you read the reports and see the documentaries that we have, in which Netanyahu is not the spirit of why Israel was created, to provide a haven for those who were persecuted during World War II. It is a emulation of the very things from which Jews escaped, and it's agonizing to have to deal with that, but it's real, and Trump has played a part in it. And remember, he wanted his solution was to have a casino strip and a golf course. Ay, ay, ay. But you can make your own list of Trump obscenities. If I left one out, don't attack me. Make your own list. There we go. All right, theater going. The Irish Rep is doing a new play called The Loved Ones that came from Ireland. I'm going to go see it. I will find out what it's about. You may appreciate whatever the Irish Rep does because it's there. It's a reason to go see it. We have a pair of tickets up for seven different performances. Saturday, June 7th, 13th at 7, one pair for Sunday matinee, June 4th, and then evening performances Tuesday the 16th, Thursday the 18th, Friday the 19th, and Saturday the 20th. There are only two matinees for which we have a pair of tickets, Sunday the 14th and Sunday the 21st. All the rest are evening performances at 7 o'clock. But I must remind you that it's the start of the summer season, and those of you who are concerned will be light when you come out. It's called The Loved One. It's coming at the Irish Rep. It's $60 for a pair. We have no singles. Email me at radio@wbai.org. I want to let you know that our friend and loyal listener, George Young, who has had a great triumph at 54 Below, has been summoned back, and he will be there on Friday, June 26. I expect to be in attendance. Many of you discovered when you go to 54 Below, it's like a real nightclub, like you saw in the movies. And I thank many of you who came to see me last month when I did the oldest living comedy debut. And I guess it was successful because they invited me back. You can put a October 11th, Sunday brunch. I'm going to be going back to 54 Below to come up with some more humor. So for the 54 Below, George Young, June 26th, and me on October 11th. And I also want to let you know that I do a show called Name Dropping. Do you ever see it? Well, I'm going to try and get some new stuff and some new shtick in it, but I'm doing it on Sunday, June 28th, at 5 o'clock at a North Broadway theater, 555. West 42nd, Eric Krebs is giving us the theater for a night. So if you want to come to see me do on June 28th, you can order tickets right now. Name dropping is a series of stories I tell about my years in the theater and the people I worked with. Everybody wants to know about my date with Elizabeth Taylor and my nightmare with Lauren Bacall and my friendship with Alvin Ailey and Joan Hackett, etc., etc. Stories of, I've said in my comedy routine, I've outlived all the people who know who I'm referring to. I talk to young people about Charles Boyer and Charles Laughton and Maurice Chevalier, people that I worked with, John Gielgud and Julie Harris. They don't know who I'm talking about. So Ulta Cockers of the world, unite on Sunday, June 28th. And I'll try and think of a few stories for those of you under senescence.
Email me at radio at WBAI for anything and all these things that I'm talking about, including the Irish rep, about the about me at 555 West 42nd Street. And after we hear from an encore from Linda Ronstadt with this beautiful, the most beautiful ballad I know in American song, written by Irving Berlin. But after this, I'll tell you about all the other shows. Oh, before we go to Linda Ronstadt, I just got an email. If you want to see the trial of Lenny Bruce today or tonight, because you have a change of plans, I just got an email that we have tickets for today and tonight for the trial of Lenny Bruce at Theater Row. It's 25 for one, 50 for two. Let me know. I'll call you immediately after the show so I can get the names there. I wish they had told me that earlier, but they found out that they have tickets, and you may have canceled your plans to Reese Park and want to go to a play, and the trial of Lenny Bruce is available for this afternoon at 2 and tonight at 7:30 on Theater Row. How's that for enough theatrical blubbermices in a single day? Now Linda Ronstadt with the Irving Berlin's gorgeous ballad, What'll I Do?

0: Well, it's just beautiful. That's all I can say. That's not all I can say. I can say a lot. As I got the microphone, you never know. I have great difficulty with technology, and every now and then I'm introduced to a notion that makes it wonderful. I got an email just now saying how much she enjoyed the story, sitting in the Virgin Islands listening to me read the story of Adelaide and Harold. I sit here with all by myself with a microphone, and the notion of someone sitting having a cup of coffee, I assume having a cup of coffee at this hour in the Virgin Islands listening to me, it's rather daunting. It gives you a great sense of responsibility about what you say. And I'm about to say something about a couple of people. When I first saw that Bruce Blakeman was the Republican candidate for governor, I took one look at him and I said, God, he looks presidential. He looks gubernatorial. Kathy Hochul is going to have a tough guy time. This guy looks like he looks like a Hollywood version. And then he opened his mouth, and the more he talks, and the more, he should only be an 8x10 photo, still photograph. On television, when he rants, he snarls, and he's not only sounding like Trump, he's starting to look like Trump, and that's not a way to win votes in New York, Bruce. You should just send out pictures and say, I want to lead you. You should not be, your Mike, political advice to you is you should be seen still and not heard. It's a very unattractive pose you create. I also want to talk about a man who I never heard of called, his name is, what's his name? His name is Gaurav Adani. He's the richest man in India, worth $104 billion. And the Biden administration had brought charges against him for investor fraud. Many people lost a lot of money as a result of his finagling. The Justice Department indicted, I'll read the article, indicted India's richest man in the final weeks of the Biden administration. Prosecutors described an elaborate bribery scheme involving corruption and fraud at the expense of U.S. investors. Now, according to several people with knowledge of the case, the Justice Department is planning to drop the charges altogether. The reversal comes when the Indian billionaire, Gaurav Adani, hired a new legal team led by Robert Giafra, one of President Trump's personal lawyers and co-chairman of the prominent Sullivan firm, Sullivan & Cromwell. Mr. Giafra's efforts is on Mr. Adami's behalf, culminated in a previously unreported meeting last month at the Justice Department headquarters in D.C. And according to people familiar with the meeting, the lawyer ticked through about 100 slides outlining why prosecutors lack basic evidence, as well as the jurisdiction even to bring the case, one of the people said. Another slide also made it an unusual offer. If prosecutors dropped the charges, Mr. Adami would be willing to invest $10 billion in the American economy and create 15,000 jobs, echoing a pledge he had made in the wake of Trump's re-election. He sought to resolve a parallel civil case against Adami brought by the Securities and Exchange Commission, as well as a separate investigation by the Treasury Department. So you can buy your way out. And so he's making promises of giving money to for our economy, and who knows what he'll do for the Trump administration, which is now prosecuting James Comey over what he numbers on a seashell. Just compare that. A billionaire charged with bilking thousands of investors with fraud. And they're dropping charges because he promises to give money back, hiring, that's a promise. And then they want to prosecute James Comey because he wrote numbers on a seashell, the seashell gate. Rather extraordinary. All right, I'm going to get you to the theater if it, well, not if it kills me, but I want to reiterate, Blooming and Dry Season, a new play from the New Federal Theater. Previews start this week. They start Thursday night, and we have Thursday night, Friday, Saturday, matinee, and Sunday. And then the whole following next week, with the first week of June, matinees on Wednesday, Saturday, and Sunday. A weathered rum shop in Grenada becomes the crucible for love, regret, and hard choices in blooming and dry season. New lyrical play making its New York premiere at the WP Theater, presented by Woody King Jr.'s New Federal Theater in partnership with North Carolina Black Repertory Company. It's about Fitz, a failed Calypsonian, faces losing everything when he and his devoted wife butt heads over the path and the life of their daughter, who's a gifted steel pan player, and she has been offered the opportunity to tour with a famous calypso group, and the father's opposing it because of his disappointments in his life as a calypso performer. The father, the one generation, imposing, using their failures on the dreams of the next generation. Not an unfamiliar story. Blooming in the dry season. Well, previews start this coming week, and then we have the whole following next week with matinees on Wednesday, Saturday, and Sunday, and evening performances at 7. It's $50 for a pair. You email me at radio@wbai.org. We have a new musical coming off Broadway called Silverback Mountain. It's a musical spoof about a 43-year New York artist with a chronic fear of commitment, and his boyfriend Andy, a high-achieving architect with a bottomless appetite for drama. They've been together for years, and Andy wants more specifically monogamy. Mickey wants space. And somewhere in the middle of the argument, they end up on a trip to Uganda. And it's a musical called Silverback Mountain. It's obviously drawn from Bareback Mountain as a spoof. It's described as a twisted comic adventure about love, identity, and survival, set against the absurd collision of gay culture and anti-gay persecution. It's at the AMC Theater on West 45th Street. We have tickets starting Monday, June 1st. So we have Monday, Wednesday, Thursday at 7, Saturday at 2 and 8, and then the same for the second week in June. It's called Silverback Mountain, and you $50 for a pair, $25 for one. You email me at radio@wbai.org. And I can't be more insistent on sharing and coming to see John McDonough on Sunday, January 2nd at Castle Gardens to see his show Taxi 2 with his cleverly drawn film clips of him as a taxi driver and the stories that a taxi driver of 40 years collects around New York. Many of you may have seen his off-Broadway show Off the Meter. It was extremely successful at the Irish Rep. People wanted more stories from John. And in his 40 years as a taxi driver, that he can deliver and deliver and deliver. So just single tickets, 25, 2 for $50, Sunday, June 7th. And it's at 2 o'clock. I said 3 earlier. It's at 2 o'clock. So email me at radio@wbai.org. And Brooke Benton has been waiting patiently in the wings as I babble on. And here he is with a song that many of you, with which many of you are quite familiar.
1: Little Frankie went down to the barroom. She asked for a glass of beer. She said, "Hey, bartender, has my Johnny been here? He's my man.

Thank you, Brookman. Last Saturday after the show, I took a walk around the village and there was a parade going on. And the parade were of dance companies. It's an annual event and they come down the village and every group representing this incredible city was marching. There were dances from the Caribbean, Asian groups, Mideastern groups, Jewish groups, African American groups. Paul Taylor had a team there. It was so stunning. And most of the kids, they were kids dancing, 18, 20, early 20s, from dance schools. They weren't, well, because it's tough dancing on the cement and marching at the same time. But they were having such a wonderful time. And I found myself getting so sad. And I said, "What's happening, David?" And I said, "These are all the people that he wants to get rid of. They represent the rich diversity in our city and our country, and they are the targeted ones. And they're dancing with such joy and bringing such life, to my city, to my country, and they are being targeted. That's what's happening in our country today. Just keep dancing, kids. Just keep dancing. That's all that we can ask, is that if we keep dancing and fighting and marching, maybe, who knows? I don't know where it's going. Sometimes I feel like I'm in Munich in the 30s, and other times I feel like that the spirit of Dr. King is resonating. I don't know. And then afterwards, I watched the Preakness race, and they interviewed the winning jockey, Pecco Lopez, with his thick Mexican accent, talking with such pride, and I said, "You have fellow countrymen coming across the border and he's demonizing them, and how rich it is that we have you here to ride this winning horse in the Preakness race. Thank you, Pecco Lopez." It's a very confusing time. Very. All right, so we got tickets today for Lenny Bruce, for today at 2 o'clock and 7 o'clock. It's $25 a ticket, and the money goes to listener-sponsored BAI. If you want to see the trial of Lenny Bruce, they just emailed us a bunch of tickets, okay? So you email me at radio at WBAI.org. I also want to thank Charles Barkley, his tribute to Jason Collins. Jason Collins, the first, not the first, but one of the few professional NBA players who came out as a gay man. I think I told you last week that he and I were at a ceremony together. I'm sitting next to this 7-foot-1 giant who was as gentle and as kind. And I had the opportunity to chat basketball with him. And he was a twin. His brother also played pro ball. And he had a lot, that among athletes, well, I remember when David Kopay, the pro football player, NFL player, 10 years pro football, when he came out, I interviewed him and wrote a story about him. He was on this program, and David and I became friends, and he showed me the hundreds and hundreds of letters he got from high school and college athletes who were living in terror because they were gay in a culture that was homophobic. And he was dutifully writing to each and every one of them. So Charles Barkley's tribute, Charles Barkley, who's, stand-up pro football Hall of Famer, pro basketball Hall of Famer, has never been outspoken on the issue, was kind and supportive and talked about the courage of Jason College, and it carries a lot of weight. So thank you, Charles Barkley, for that. And for those of you who are sending in for tickets, please send your phone number. I can't call you back if you don't give your phone number. All right. Who's left to sing? Helen, let's hear from Helen Hughes, and then I'll try and get all the tickets that we have for you. Okay.

The always illuminating Helen Humes. CBS announced that the time slot that Stephen Colbert will be replaced with a comedy show. It'll be called the CBS Comedy Show, and there will be no nothing political on it. It won't be political, and I may also add, it probably won't be watched by anyone. So, before I depart, I want to please urge you to consider joining me. I'm going to be there to greet you when John McDonough does Taxi 2 on June 7th at Castle Gardens on West 140th Street. His stories are folklore genius, and you have to see there to believe it. It's $25 a ticket, and I hope that you will join us. Reminding you that we have tickets today for Lenny Bruce, the trial of Lenny Bruce at 2 o'clock or 7, and all next week. Lots of theater for you to see while supporting listener sponsor WBAI. We'll go out with the Beatles.

0: That's it for me today. Thank you. 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
10: The U.S. prison system incarcerates approximately 2.3 million people, the highest number of any industrialized nation, while prisons remain one of the largest industries in the country.

0: All my people inside and out, where you at? 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This radio show is called On the Count, the Criminal and Legal Transformation Report. My name is Madi M, and I'm here joined by my brother and colleague Andre, as Jamel is out in the field doing what he does best, and that's giving a voice to those that think they are voiceless. However, we have an exciting show for you, and Jamel is with us in spirit. And before we begin, I'm going to check in with my brother Andre. How are you this morning?
1: Madi, good morning, and to all of our listeners who join us this morning. Absolutely honored to be here today, and certainly thanking all of those who listen to us. And for those who remain behind the prison gates and walls, Madi, we continue to remain in advocacy and activist mode, striving diligently to represent the issues that are most important to them. And we ask that you all who continue to listen to WBAI share your thoughts and ideas, share what you are able to out of even of your private means for your families and others who listen to continue to sustain the work here at WBAI and by extension, this radio show On the Count, the Prison and Criminal Legal System Transformation Report. So Madi, just really grateful to be here to know that we are still in existence, striving to represent the issues that impact those who have been historically excluded from the discussion and the decision processes that affects their lives. So happy to be here, Madi, and I'll turn it back to you.
0: Yes, super excited to be here. And with no further delay, we have with us today Jacqueline with her special artist. We're going to check in with them in a few seconds, but I wanted to give you a little information about the artist. He is no stranger to the world. Jamie A. Davidson, Gringo Man, El Original. He returns to reclaim his legacy and fight for justice. He is artistically known as Gringo Man, El Original, and is an Afro-Panamanian reggaeton pioneer, widely recognized as one of the foundational figures of Spanish dancehall and reggae, a.k.a. Reggaeton en Español, the movement that helped shape what the world knows as a popular mainstream. He was born in Panama City. He emerged from a dancehall scene of Brooklyn during the 1980s. And in 1981, he began performing and competing within the Caribbean sound system culture that dominated Flatbush. He performed with Earthquake High Power before founding Baby Quake High Power, helping create space for Panamanian artists within a scene largely influenced by Jamaican dancehall culture. Within this movement, he is known for his raw, old-school style and natural voice free of auto-tune. Gringo Man helped build the genre long before its global commercial use. Talk about the backbone of a movement, folks. This is him here on air with us. At the height of his musical rise, Davidson was convicted in a federal case connected to a 1990.

0: During 29 years across 12 federal prisons in the United States, Davidson redirected his focus toward mentorship, education, and advocacy, supporting charitable initiatives, and became a leading voice in raising awareness about the wrongful conviction. With no further ado, this musical legacy, if I continued with his biography, we will be here until Tuesday. He is a professional. He is world known. He is an entertainer. And ladies and gentlemen, he is one of us. We welcome you, Jacqueline. We welcome you, El Gringo man. How are you this morning?
1: Thank you very much. I'm well pleased. Thank you very much for having me on the count. Thank you. Thank you very much. And thank you for my publicist, Jackie, for bringing me over here.
0: Yes, Jackie worked very hard. She's been on top of this for weeks and months. And I have to say, if and when I ever become famous, she would definitely be my publicist. I love her work ethics. Love
1: Please don't take it from me yet.
0: her. Jacqueline, how are you this morning?
2: Thank you so much. It is such an honor and a pleasure to be on the count on WBAI. As you know, Mari, I started my broadcast career on this very station in 2002 on Con Sabor Latino and a few other radio programs. We did a 24-hour hip hop takeover of WBAI, of which I was one of the producers. And on the count, as I mentioned to you, I get emotional even thinking about it, but how I knew Eddie Ellis personally and the great relationship, the founder of this show on the count, and how supportive, mutually supportive we were of each other. And of course, as soon as I became aware of Gringo Man and his story, who I met through my mother, who is a, I'm a second generation activist and community advocate, and as is my mother, who's a political scientist and held public office, and she's a fighter for justice. And Jaime met her in a government, I guess a county commission meeting or something, where you saw her speak and presented himself to her, his case. And she's been on his side and a champion for him and an angel always with him through this. And with my skills and my talents, I've just come on alongside him to just provide platforms for him to be able to tell his story. And I want to be able to get in these 10, 15 minutes that he has left his story and what would help those who are either incarcerated or formerly incarcerated and their families on what they can do about their situations with his example and what he's doing now to help others.
0: Absolutely, absolutely. I would definitely love to have you back again because this is a story that requires a few sessions, and your art is so worldwide that we want to play a lot of it on this station. So, Jaime, let's not delay anymore. You are recognized as one of the pioneers of reggae en español and an early architect of what later became reggaeton. When you look at today's global music industry, what do you believe people still misunderstand about the origins of the culture, particularly Panama's role and the influence of the Brooklyn dancehall scene in shaping the movement?
1: One of the things, the misconceptions, they say the reggae from Jamaica. Yes, the reggae is from Jamaica, but the artists that were going to Puerto Rico, they were from Brooklyn, New York, from Flatbush, especially one of them, Screechy Dan. He's one of my teachers. He performed in Puerto Rico in Club de Noise. And who opened up for him? Daddy Yankee. These are things that they don't realize when they say the reggae from Jamaica is the reggae Jamaicans from New York. And the movement was Baby Quick, my movement. The artists, a lot of them were my artists. So the in the evolution, I want the world to know the true narrative because in my absence, a lot of individuals changed a lot of things. And the word reggaeton, I want the world to know that it came from El General's manager, who was very close with me, and it came from a street block party that Tresh from Naughty by Nature performed. And from there he got Gun Salute. And after that, that was the most requested Baby Quake tape. Everybody wanted to see it and listen to it. And that's when Michael Ellis said, Jaime, he called me and he said, Jaime, listen, this is no longer reggae en español, because out there at that block party, there were blacks, white, Latinos,

0: There were Caribbeans, everybody. This is like we say in Panama, big reggae, reggaeton, big car, carro, carrón, big head, cabeza, cabezón, big house, cason. This is a big reggae, the unification of all the cultures, all the genres in one, the Panamanian culture that mixed with the Latin and Caribbean culture for all. And that's where, so it's a work
1: Wait, if
0: because
1: I
0: that's
1: may really, in, Jaime, and where was Michael Ellison from?
0: from Panama, from the
1: He's
0: same street.
1: Panamanian.
0: Panamanian, Calle 15 Rio Abajo, the same street right behind my house in Panama. So we all came from the same place. That's why he was older than me. So my brothers, they were in the military. So he was looking out for me and he was guiding me. And he invested the 7 digits to start off the movement. And he was not just promoting El General, he was also promoting me, what unbeknownst to a lot of people. So with Jackie and my team and all my manager, Monique Sinclair Davidson, that's what we put in the Gringo Man Enterprise Legacy and the Gringo Man Legacy Foundation to correct all of the false narrative.
2: Okay, you mentioned that during your absence, a lot took place, and you spent 29 years incarcerated while continuing to maintain your innocence. How did you preserve your humanity, identity, and sense of purpose while surviving decades inside the federal prison system? And I ask that so that our brothers and sisters on the inside will be encouraged by your story.
0: All right. Number one, God. A lot of people always tend to want to stray away from God. No, God, number one. Two, I held on to my innocence. And three, the support of my family and my friends. Because my mother, before I went and got sentenced, I was cracking up on the phone and she said, stop. He said, son, stop. Tomorrow, yes, they're going to give you whatever they give you. A man is going to give it to you, not God. She said, whatever man gives you, God will take it away from you. And your mother will be out here waiting for you 29 years later. As a cancer society, my mother, she was out here waiting for me. And another thing she said to me, and I want everybody inside of prison to understand this and listen to this. In the 12 prisons that I went and all the trials and tribulations that I endured, she said to me, son, there are going to come times that you are going to be tested. Your faith is going to be tested. Don't fear nobody, no one, nothing. Because God will raise individuals inside of that group and outside of that group to stand with you. And let me tell you, I faced a lot of things, a lot of attempts on my life by police officers that the judge and the prosecutor were calling. Where does he work? The law library. Get him out of there. Where does he work? Education. Fire him from there. He got too much free time in his hands. Who's helping him? No, he's his own attorney. He's doing everything. Send him to another prison. They always try to disable me. So I want individuals that are behind the wall. No, you have to have God, faith, and stand strong in your innocence.
2: Absolutely. During your incarceration, you focused heavily on education, mentorship, and advocacy, helping more than 1,000 incarcerated individuals pursue diplomas while also supporting wrongful conviction awareness efforts. What inspired you to dedicate yourself to uplifting others, even though you were going through your own struggles? That's really powerful.
0: You have to realize, losing your career at a young age, 23 years old, in three markets, the Spanish market, the Caribbean market, that's the reggae market, and the American market, in the hip hop market, and be thrown innocently. It's like in the lion's den, and you have to find something to hold on to. And by being Panamanian, that helped me because I'm Spanish from New York, Caribbean, all of that played a major role in my survival and me being safe. Because when I went in, oh, a Panamanian, oh, yeah, no, so from Panama. And that opened the door for me, for individuals to gravitate towards me and make sure, that everything that I did, nothing would happen to me. So when I got to USP Atlanta, I heard of a case for Lacretia Murray, 11-year-old baby charged for the 2-year-old murder for the murder of a 2-year-old Jayla Belton. And I told the Rasta community, "What are we going to do about this?" They were like, "Man, we need to help ourselves." I left the room. I went to my cell. I got on my knees. I said, "God, I need to do something. You know, how can I help? She could be our sister, our daughter. I mean, how can we do?" And I had a vision, very clear. Listen to this, very clear how to do a fundraiser. The form and everything, name, register number, what we are known by, you know, amount, all of that. And I wrote it up. And my roommate, Terry, said, "Listen, I'm going to walk with the paper. That way, if anybody stops, I'm the one that's going to go to jail, to the hole." That's what we call it, you know, the special housing unit. "Not you. We need you out here." I got on the radio station, WRFG 89.3 FM. I got the U Task Force. Now, listen to this. I never did a fundraiser like this. I'm in prison. I don't know nothing. I'm just 24 years old. And I contacted the U Task Force. Angela Brown answered the phone, one of the co-founder and president. And I said, "I have this case with 11-year-old Lacretia Murray." She said, "But brother, we can't take on, okay, we don't have the money." I said, "I'm going to raise it." She said, "Brother, but you just said you're in jail." I said, "Don't worry about it. I'm going to raise the money right amongst prisoners." She was like, "Brother, are you sure?" So she was very reluctant to commit herself. She said, "Brother, if you can come up with the money, I will do it." She said, "I'm going to Florida. I'm going to do a speaking engagement. When I come back, I'll see what you sent." When she came back, over $3,000 in prison checks were in the in their mailbox. Then I called her. She said, "Brother, those checks are yours?" I said, "Yes, I've been doing a fundraiser." I said, "And I'm going to send you $4,000. Have my cousin go to your office and give you $4,000 of my own legal defense." She said, "But brother, how you?" She said, "I put God in front." And I never, unbeknownst to them, they had an immediate, urgent meeting behind this. They said, "But hold on, this is a young kid behind the wall. How he raised all this money? How he got over 100 individuals in prison, hardcore prisoners, to follow him? Who is this?" Unbeknownst to me, they took the case. They got a van. They went down to Austin, Texas, did door-to-door investigation. A year later, the 60 Minute, American Justice A&E, Source Magazine, Lacretia Murray is free. Now listen to all prisoners, listen to this and the appearance. They say prisoners don't care about society's plight. Well, I beg you differ. When they said on April 15, 1999, Lacretia Murray is free, the whole prison, we were on lockdown, were kicking down the door saying, "Lacretia Murray's free, our sister's free. We did it. We did it." Because they supported the financial legal cause for her, you know. And from there, you know, tears start coming down my eyes. And I told my roommate, he said, "Yo, we did it." He said, "No, you." I said, "No, we all did it." He said, "Listen to them, you know." So from there, I found my purpose in life. That's how I found my purpose in life. And I started educating myself more and doing fundraising for nonprofit organizations. I was a paralegal, jailhouse lawyer. I help a lot of people get reductions of sentences, go home, get evidentiary hearings. And one thing, when the government thought by sending me to 12 federal prisons, they were doing something wrong, I was doing God's work. That's how I was able to help more than 1,000 prisoners get their GED and graduate, because I said, "Who's going to help them? Nobody cares about their education." I said, "At least I will do my part." Because if one prisoner goes out with a GED, with his education, and he can get a job, I did my job, because now that's one less person is going to rob and kill somebody in society. You know, and for American Cancer Society, Relay for Life, we raised $6,000 the first year. We raised almost about $8,000 the second year. You know, so I was doing a lot. Hurricane Katrina and Rita, I raised funds. And what was so impacting, listen to this, the world's, his name is Willie Falcone. They call him the U.S. Pablo Escobar. I went to him and I asked him. I said, "I need you to help and support this cause for Hurricane Katrina and Rita." He always sends everybody to do whatever for him from in the streets. He never did anything himself. Somebody always did it for him. when he had to get up, walk to the kitchen to go donate. The next day, he called me to his room and he said, Jaime, I'm going to tell you something, Panama. This is the first time I've ever did anything myself. I've donated, but I sent the money. I told him, hey, go do this for me. Go do that. I went. He said, I went. I thank you for that because I feel different because I supported a cause myself. I didn't use nobody. Another Italian man came to me from John Gotti's case. He said the same thing. He said, I don't know what he said, but he said, listen, God got to be with you because for you to motivate all these guys to come up over here and donate, he said, that's not easy. I'm living it. And I went and donated myself. Thank you, Panama. Thank you. They thanking me and I'm thanking them for supporting the cause.
2: What a legacy. Wow. What a legacy. May you continue to be blessed to do the work that you're doing. Reentry. After a long term of incarceration, in 2021, you were granted presidential clemency after nearly 3 decades in prison. Can you describe the moment you learned you were finally coming home and how overwhelming it was as society, technology, and relationships changed dramatically over time? What were some of your biggest challenges returning home? And what changes do you think must take place as a result?
0: Now, when we was on the lockdown for the COVID, so on January 18 at 3 a.m., I heard on CNN, I couldn't sleep. So I'm standing up watching CNN, and I heard the commentator said President Trump is going to grant clemencies and pardons to some, you know, white collar crime and some famous rappers. When I heard famous rappers in my clemency petition, in my clemency petition, it says, you know, Jaime Davis and the founder of the reggaeton movement. So I'm saying I got on my knees. I started crying. Crying hard, tears coming down. I said, God, please let that be me also. Please, God, let my name be dear. Let them be talking about me. I was crying, tears coming down. My roommate is sleeping. I'm on my knees. And on Tuesday, that was the 19th, on the 18th, the same 18th, they let us out to use, get water, get all of that. And I called my brother. He's Command Sergeant Major Rahelia Davidson. He retired as this Inspector General for the United States, the Department of Defense. And I called him, Rahelia. And did you hear anything from Bettina Schein, my attorney that stayed with me for 17 years? Did you hear anything? Did you hear anything from Alice Marie Johnson? She's the one that Kim Kardashian helped. She also advocated for me with her daughter, Katina. He said, did anybody talk to you? I said, Rahelia, but man, did you hear from anybody? He said, I'm talking to a free man. You don't know. I had the phone on my right hand. I started raising my left hand like this. 29 years, crying. Eyes, 29 years. Then he said, hey, we're on our way to go pick you up. I said, you can't come right now because right now they have, we're on the quarantine. They won't put me on the quarantine. He said, listen, the president already signed off on you. I'm going to get you. I have to go pick you up. He said, somebody's going to come to the door and talk to you. Judge, I'll be out there with Isaac, my oldest brother, and our wives. We could come in and pick you up. I hung the phone fast. A friend came and said, hey, Panama, did they give President Trump sign it? I said, yes, I'm going home. This everybody started screaming, Panama's going reggaeton, yo, Panama. Yo, everybody started kicking down the doors. I ran in my cell, closed it, blocked the sign, got on my knees crying, keep saying 29 years because to me it was surreal. Then when I came home, the biggest thing I came home and I couldn't get an ID. Now, that right there, you can't do nothing without an ID. And my brother's going different places. We can't get an ID. And I'm like, man, what? They wanted to get a copy. I had to have an original copy of my U.S. citizenship certification. I had that inside of the prison. They kept it. They sent me out without that. So they already knew that without that, it would be an uphill battle for me to get that. But thank God, I had a probation officer, Miss Francis, and I called her and I said, Miss Francis, this is crazy. I can't get a ID. What am I going to do? I can't do nothing without an ID. So she said, I'm going to call you back. This is going through like a whole week. My brother's trying. Nobody said, you know, you need your U.S. citizenship paper. And I used my mother's own, the official original mother's own, and the photocopy of mine's. And we went to, I think it's ID Me, and they gave me a voucher. They went behind the scenes and did all type of thing to give me. And they said, listen, this is going to be first and a non-driver's license, but you're going to have your ID. Go get your driver's license, and then you get the official one. And thank God, you know, I started with that. And my brother went, got me an account with Navy Federal. And if you don't have that family support, it's crazy because the probation department in the federal instance, they don't really, they say they have reentry for individuals, but they don't. I couldn't get a job nowhere looking for job. They say, oh no, you gotta charge. Oh no, I couldn't get. So this is something that we have to work on, because you cannot have a person that's gone 3 decades and is looking for job, but they put it in their face. Oh, he has a record. That is crazy. So what is the probation office? I joined a program called IRP in the Federal Court Building, Intense Reentry Program. And I became the face of the program because everything that I was doing was so exceptional. They couldn't believe it. But still, in my mind, I knew I wasn't 100%. Please listen. Mental health is still a situation that we have to deal with. But I was able, my family, and now my wife, Monique Sinclair Davidson, have been helping me. So you see me on stage, you see me, but there are things that still were going through in my head that we need to help individuals when they re-enter.
2: Absolutely, absolutely. Maddie, if I may,
1: can you go in and talk about now what you're doing as well to help others that are incarcerated or formerly incarcerated?
0: Okay. Right now, I'm helping individuals prepare their clemency petitions to be submitted to President Trump. The same way Alice Marie Johnson was helped by Kim Kardashian, and then she, Alice Marie Johnson, started to help other individuals like myself also with Bettina Shan, my attorney. So now I'm doing the same thing. You took a page out of the same book, and I'm doing the same thing. And I'm also helping individuals out here that are going through situations that the attorneys are not helping them. One attorney told me, innocent people plead guilty every day. That's nothing new. I said, what? He said, yes, innocent people. He said it so bluntly. Innocent people plead guilty every day. That's nothing new. So I'm doing my part to help individuals. One individual, a Puerto Rican man, Hector Silva, he was going and plead guilty without knowing. He thought it was just a hearing. And his mother from my church, RPD Orlando, she called me. She said, gringo, can you please look over my son's case? When I looked, I said, yo, you're going to a hearing to plead guilty? He said, well, I'm not guilty. I told them. They paid this lawyer $32,000. Listen to this. And this lawyer is taking him to plead guilty. I hurried up and contacted another attorney, Ben Houston King. And Ben Houston King, we took them to him. And this man went in. They hired him right there. And he went into the courtroom with them. And I filed a motion for him. I prepared for him with him right there, showed him how to do it, everything. And when he filed it, the judge said, so you don't want to deal with the lawyer? I said, no, because the lawyer wanted me to plead guilty. I didn't do this. And the judge right there said, so do you have a lawyer? He said, yes. And Mr. Ben Houston King stepped in right there. This man was so happy. He said, Panama, he said, gringo, thank you, man. I didn't know this was going to, this man was going, walking into court to get ambushed. So through my foundation, Fear Foundation to Exonerate Two Havers Reform, and Raymatch Legal Support. 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Please, they can also reach me Instagram, YouTube, Gringo Man, El Original. Please, because a lot of individuals and their family, they're crying out for help and nobody's there. So I'm out here doing this. I'm putting my name and my company out there because, I lived it and I know. That's why the judge and the prosecutor used to always call the prison to find out who's helping me. When they find out, they try to disable me and send me to another prison. But all they were doing was allow me to spread my wings and do God's work.
2: Yes, yes, yes. We definitely have to have you both on, Jacqueline. I do a series every month called Women Taking Over. I would love to feature you on there. And Gringo Man, we definitely have to have you back on to talk about all the wonderful work you're doing. And folks, you're listening to On The Count. We're going to be transitioning soon to our second half of the show. Thank you so much. Yes, yes, yes.
0: Everybody, I want everybody to go purchase Visionary, The Rise and Fall of the Reggaeton Man in English and Spanish in Amazon and become jury number one, because that's how the book was set up. It's my autobiography. It's on Amazon. Please read it and then contact your congressman, your senator, and ask for an immediate investigation, because my publicist, Jacqueline Mestre, and Monique Sinclair, my manager, we started a campaign. And through the book and the campaign, we're also showing society, prisoners, their families, how they can prove their innocence. Because in the book is the name of the officer that actually killed the officer. You see, the narrative that they gave them, that's why they tried to kill me numerous times in prison, because they wanted me to stop from fighting. In the book, they will find documents showing that it was friendly fire, but they could not say it was friendly fire because the officer was investigating corrupt officers. So please go to Amazon and purchase Visionary, The Rise and Fall of the Reggaeton Man in Spanish, Visionario, El Surgimiento y Caída del Hombre del Reggaeton. Please become juror number one. Read it. Read the document. Read the name of the officers that killed the officer and the one that destroyed the evidence also. So contact your congressman, your senator, your local politicians, everybody.
2: Thank you. I will definitely order it myself. I have my summer read. Thank you, folks. Thank you to our engineer who's holding everything together. And we're going to our musical break, Original by Jaime Gringo Man, El Original.

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1: 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This radio show is called On the Count, the Prison and Criminal Legal System Transformation Report. You just heard one of the powerful songs from our guests, and we thank him for all of the work that he is doing and will continue to do. And we thank all of you for having joined to listen to that part of the segment. We also thank Jacqueline for having joined us as well. And we're going to transition now to our folk from CANI for an update. Before we do that, however, you know, I have some really important news to share over the air for any of our listeners that are in the tri-state area, and especially within the borough of Brooklyn and in New York City. Someone who's very dear to us that we know, you know, we're looking for him. And, you know, we want to take a moment, you know, to send our thoughts and prayers to one of our dear brothers. His name is powerful. Robert Robertson, as many know of him as that, or Cowboy, as many had known him, knows him of him affectionately in that way and historically. And one of the ways in which we have come to know and do know and care for and love Powerful, who we know, is because he was and is a member of the Resurrection Study Group and certainly one of the main founders and leaders in what was called the National Trust for the Development of African American Men inside a Green Haven Correction Facility, and known throughout New York State for having done amazing work in transforming the lives of men and being an inspiration and model for many of us. And now, you know, Powerful, you know, he's been missing since Sunday. And if anyone has seen him or has any information about his whereabouts, please reach out to his family or reach out to us here by email or send us a letter or something. Or someone or thought immediately to let them know, you know, what's going on with him. You know, our community is concerned about him and really hoping for a safe return. So to all of our people inside and out, let's keep our brother Powerful in our prayers. Powerful, Robert Robertson, many people know him also as Cowboy from back in the days. But to all of our people inside and out, let's keep our brother in our thoughts and stay connected as we look out for one another. So that's for our brother. Anybody hear anything about him, let us know. And I want to now transition to Sumet, our folk from CANI, for an update. Sumet, how are you doing this morning? And welcome to On the Count.
2: Hi, Andre. I'm doing all right. I'm just thinking about Robert and, you know, hoping he's found very soon, you know, safe and sound.
1: Thank you. And we're looking forward to this amazing update from CANI. So I'll turn it over to you.
2: Yeah. So, I'm excited to be here today. I'm here with my colleague, Michelle Daniel Jones. She is a historian, author, researcher whose work has focused on centering the voices, history, and expertise of incarcerated and formerly incarcerated people. Michelle has as a co-editor of a book, Who Would Believe a Prisoner? Indiana Women's Carceral Institutions, 1849 to 1920. Where she's an oral historian and a producer on top of that. She's currently working with us at the Correctional Association to archive and preserve our decades of monitoring data, the different records that we have across the state. Correctional Association, as you all know, very old organization, founded in 1844. So there's a lot of history over there that Michelle's working on preserving. So thank you so much, Michelle, for joining us today.
3: Yeah, thank you. I'm super excited to be here this morning.
2: Great. So to kick us off, I'd love to hear some more about your book, Who Would Believe a Prisoner? And really the people who were part of the Indiana Women's Prison History Project. Just a quick recap for our listeners. The book really traces the history of Indiana's first prison for women. And I think does some work to really elevate the voices of the people who were there during that period of time. So could you tell us just a little bit about the book, how it came together, and some of the people who helped you with it or who you worked with on it?
3: Absolutely. So the History Projects started inside the women's prison and was designed originally to be a one semester opportunity to write a pamphlet about the prison history. When we learned that the prison that we were incarcerated in was the very first one in the entire country, we became very curious about this topic, and our faculty member allowed us to divide ourselves into different groups based on our interest. And we studied all areas of the facility with using primary and secondary sources. And it was just a very interesting exploration. At that time, I had already finished my bachelor's degree. I wasn't doing anything in education, in the education department. And so this marked an opportunity for me to get back involved with school and learning, and which I had missed, right? Because I did 20 years inside the Indiana Women's Prison. So there was a big gap of time from when I got my bachelor's degree to the start of this project in 2015. Here's what I want to say about the project. And I'll start first by explaining the title. People say, well, why did you name it Who Would Believe a Prisoner? Well, it comes from an original story that happened in Jeffersonville, where women were incarcerated with men inside the same facility. And a woman was sexually assaulted and infected with syphilis from one of the correctional officers. They called them stewards. And they had when she got out, she filed a suit and had it. And there was a hearing, and the warden was the lawyer for the correctional officer. And when she wanted to bring in other incarcerated women who were on the dorm with her, who knew what happened to her, the warden remarked, no, we can't have them come in. Nobody would believe them anyway. We've caught them in 1,000 lies. And so we look at the title. We named it Who Would Believe a Prisoner on that register, but then also us as incarcerated scholars telling this story. Yeah, I can stop there if you want me to, if you want to ask a word.
2: Yeah, no, thanks for bringing us in to the process, as you know, and why, how it came together essentially. Yeah. You know, it's you know, something that, you know, I think at the Correctional Association we particularly try to do is, mm-hmm. right, go on site to prisons, speak to incarcerated people, and then bring, right, what people are telling us, you know, without disclosing their information about their day-to-day lives and the conditions and treatment in New York State's prisons, right, out to the public. So, right. I mean, in your view, you know, why was it important to get, you know, the history from, you know, the first women's prison, right, out, and the perspective of the women incarcerated there, right, out to the public?
3: Right. I think it's a balance between telling the story of those folks, those women who were subjugated inside that facility, compared to the dominant narratives that were told about the very first prison in the country. I mean, the story was about benevolent, wonderful prison reformers, Quaker prison reformers, who descended to save these women. And that wasn't actually the truth. Right. They did have an effort. They did have a desire to separate the women from the men, which they did. They opened up a separate facility. But the ways in which they chose to incarcerate the women reified a lot of the dominant practices that were happening in men's prisons. They just because you put a vase and a flower on a table doesn't mean that you have walked away from practices of incarcerating people that are inhumane. For example, we found that one of the main punishments that were used for women who they considered unruly or unmanageable was a practice called ducking. And in the ducking, they would run a hose, run the faucet in a sink, take your hair, grab your hair, fill the sink, and just duck you repeatedly. We found that women were beaten with straps, locked in closets, given bread and water diets, and this was all about creating the very first prison for women that was supposed to be the new era reform. And so this book was about countering those dominant narratives. So we developed a methodology, and it's called the Embodied Observer. And the embodied observer is one who views the archive from the position of the captive, from inside our experiences. So we privileged our lived experience of incarceration as a way to look at the archive, the way to tell the story from the archive. And that's the importance of this book. It is one of the first of its kind, right, that positions that does the research from the positionality of the captive that has been privileged, right? And you guys can learn more about the 10 authors on the book at www.whowouldbelieve.com. I think it's important that you know that some of us are still incarcerated. Some of us were long-termers who are still behind the wall, and we're currently advocating to get them home. And several of us are home. One of us has come home, gone back to prison, and come back home. So these are stories that have been written from the perspective of real women, you know, battling these issues that result in incarceration, living in incarceration, and then dealing with the wall of no and the collateral consequences that come after incarceration.
2: Yeah, thanks, Michelle. So now you've continued this work really at Columbia University. With a project called the Women Transcending Oral History Project. So for our listeners who are unfamiliar with the concept of oral history specifically, mm-hmm. could you tell us how it can and how it does, serve as a counter narrative? To that story that you touched on, that the Quaker reformers or whoever else, but there's definitely more to the story there.
3: Absolutely. So, I left prison in 2017 after 20 years and 7 months, and I came to New York to go to grad school. I applied to get into grad schools while I was still incarcerated, and I got into NYU. And I came, after 20 years of incarceration, looking for my tribe, looking for my community. And I found my community at the Center for Justice at Columbia University. They have an annual Beyond the Bars conference that is my bedrock. I go every single year, no matter what's going on. But it was through them, those dynamic women, Kathy Boudin, Cheryl Wilkins, Greer Ellis, Logan McBride, that we all came together to document the stories of successful organizing efforts of incarcerated women, beginning at Bedford Hills Correctional Facility, and now has spanned to Central and South America, Africa, and Australia. So the project began as an oral history so that we could successfully figure out, tell that story of women in prison organizing to bring college back, right? And an oral history is when you sit down with an individual and you record their childhood background, upbringing, and because we were on the education track, their early education track, and then the path that led to incarceration, their time in incarceration, and afterward, their community building afterward, right? That oral history then gets distilled down into individual snippets and stories and becomes the script that, if you will, that we ultimately wrote for the film, which we'll put together, which we'll talk about later. But the main thing is that when Pell and TAP was removed in the 90s, women inside the Bedford Hills Correctional Facility did not sit down and take that law sitting down. They focused on organizing with the community members that lived in Bedford Hills, the Department of Correction, and college universities to create a consortium that allowed college to come back to Bedford at a time when it was gone. And their model is the same model in place now 30 years later.
2: Wow. So you, so transitioning to the film that you just mentioned, so Degrees of Freedom, right, was a film you co-produced in 2013. And it's a documentary about, right, what you just described as far as, right, women at Bedford Hills really organizing to restore higher education at that prison. And I do need to take a moment. I know you said some of the names, there's just a list of folks who are amazing who you created this film with. Right, so you have your co-directors, Kathy Boudin, Cherry Wilkins, Aisha Elliott, and Jake Ratner, and then some of your co-stars of, folks I've met, Judy Clark, Iris Bowen, Deborah Fitzgerald, Migdalia Martinez, and Nakia Watson. And then there's also Logan McBride, who produced the film with you. So could you tell us a little bit about the film and how it, offers a separate narrative, and a firsthand account of how, right, this higher education came to be? I mean, to be frank, we have, and you touched on it already, but we still have, right, departmental officials and elected officials, often coming in and taking credit, for, right, these college programs or new programs that are being introduced. But that's, right, not exactly, the entire case, right?
3: And let me just say, discussing this today is all the more poignant for me since we recently lost Iris Bowen. She's one of the original members of this coalition of powerful women. And the loss of Iris just serves as another reason why we need to tell these stories, because tomorrow is not promised. And one's, our work, our service, and our sacrifice could be lost, right? So I'm thankful for Iris. She was always a smiling, beautiful light. I'm so glad I got to meet her and be a part of capturing just a part of her story, so future women and men can learn from her. And so I'll shift now to talk a little bit about degrees of freedom. I mean, through these archival photos, footage, testimonials, and interviews, our film shows the history and the legacy of successful community organizing behind the wall to build a college program at Bedford Hills. And Bedford Hills is one of New York's maximum security prisons for women. And the women accomplished this feat after tough on crime legislation effectively eliminated higher educational opportunities for incarcerated people nationwide in the 90s. So, within the confines and the constraints of the prison, these women forged a community of care. They developed leadership to make positive change. Behind bars and outside. So once these ladies began to come out, they kept connected and continued to share resources and opportunities with one another. And that's what's really powerful about that, because you can meet people in prison and have some working relationships that work. But when you are really about building coalition, community organizing, building capacities, the wall is an artificial barrier, is what this film shows us. So community organizing and women's leadership can be just as effective in prison settings as anywhere in the world. They didn't allow their condition of geographic location to dictate a limit on their possibilities. And so what I'm super excited about now is that we're working with the Movement Against Mass Incarceration to hopefully work on this network mapping project, because those seven women in Bedford have spanned now out their work to Australia, Africa, and Europe. And I want to show that network because it is a power, it is powerful to and inspiring to like illustrate their leadership style, because it's basically truly about a community of care and connection that they would not have known each other had they not built that core group of women while incarcerated. They came from all different walks of life.
2: And I do just want to jump in here and say that, I actually feel like I've learned from right, people who have organized to make their voices at the front in prisons. And specifically, I remember a few years ago, back when I was working, I'm in a different job. Some folks know I used to work for the state assembly, and I remember being invited to Otisville Correctional Facility by a group of men who were looking to, right, bring put together an event, a symposium that they were taking the initiative on, because they wanted to create a day where people from the outside came in and they were the ones who were, right, controlling the narrative and really putting together a symposium that, brought people in and like created a human connection. And actually it's like amazing. One of those folks who was one of those leaders at Otisville is now a friend and a colleague. And I'm seeing now, right, that that community that developed among that group of men at Otisville to really right invite elected officials, invite the DA, really put something together to right benefit like people who are incarcerated, but really benefit like I'd say the community as a whole by saying, this is something that we're all a part of, and like holding together that event. I don't know. It's just a fond memory of for me, and I wanted to,
3: That's
2: jump
3: powerful.
2: in here. So, I do want to, before we go, just touch a bit on your current work at the Correctional Association. So, right
1: Sumit.
2: with you. Yeah,
1: Hi,
2: sorry,
1: Sumit. This is
2: Andre.
1: Andre speaking. Yeah, we have about 30 seconds left before we close
2: Okay.
1: out, and we apologize to our listening audience, and we certainly want to pick this conversation back up. And thanking Michelle for the incredible work that she and so many others that she's mentioned have done and are still doing. But Sumit, just any like 30 seconds closing comments as we only have that left. Thank you.
2: Yeah, well, Michelle's helping us just organize our archive and elevate those voices from the Correctional Association's history. And if folks want to learn more, you can visit correctionalassociation.org to learn more about our work. And you could find Who Would Believe a Prisoner again online at who would at the website Michelle mentioned,
3: Who would
2: or you could,
3: believe.com.
2: great, whowouldbelieve.com. Thank you so much, Michelle, and
3: Thank you
2: thank
3: so
2: you,
3: much.
2: Andre.
3: And
2: Jamel
3: thank
2: and
3: you
2: Maverick.
3: on the count. It's been great.
1: Indeed. Please go get the book, folks. It's important that you listen to and learn from the book. Listen to it. It's by ebook or something like that, but also read the book because it's incredibly important. The work that women are doing to empower each other and by extension, change the conditions of the criminal legal system. Or have been by far deeply impactful. And so we're grateful to all of the women leaders who are doing that kind of work in the space. You have been listening to On the Count here. As we always say in closing, don't give in, don't give out, don't give up. Stand tall in spite of it all and stay on the count.

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1: Really got a hold on me.
0: Public radio. Gotta love
2: Hello, it. Hello, everyone, and welcome to Dreamweavers. I'm your host, Harriet Cole, and today we're going to be discussing a conflict that many of us spend our entire lives trying to avoid. You know what it is? Conflict. But what if conflict, when approached with intention, could be a powerful tool for growth, innovation, and leadership? Doesn't that sound good? Well, author and TEDx speaker Matthew Abrams believes exactly that. He is a leadership strategist and facilitator and is going to be releasing his new book, Inviting Genius, How Good Leaders Use Conflict to Become Great, in June. Matthew's work challenges the way that we think about disagreement in our workplaces and in our relationships. And through years of guiding executives, entrepreneurs, and leadership teams, Matthew has discovered that the best leaders don't silence tension, they learn how to harness it. By creating environments where people can challenge ideas openly and honestly, they unlock deeper creativity, stronger collaboration, and better solutions. So what Matthew does is to invite us to rethink what leadership really looks like and how embracing difficult conversations can lead us to our greatest breakthroughs. Doesn't that sound good? Well, we're about to talk about courage, communication, and how inviting a little friction into the room might just invite genius as well. Yes, let's welcome Matthew Abrams to Dream Leapers.
3: Hello there. Great to be with you today.
2: Well, first of all, congratulations on your book. It's really well written. You know, you bring us in from the first few words, and that's good.
3: Thank you. I appreciate that.
2: Yeah. So this idea of making friends with conflict, like most people are like, no.
3: Yep.
2: What is it? How do you define conflict for starters? And why is it something that we should figure out how to embrace?
3: Yeah. Well, first of all, that kind of perspective is just natural, normal, very human. So conflict is really where, you know, I see things differently than you see things. And what you, like you said, what we often do is try to make it either just kind of make it better and kind of move to the next chapter as quick as we can. Or most of the time we don't even say anything.
2: Right.
3: So that has some subtle, but over time, very significant consequences. So what I've realized in my personal life, so I've been through this journey too. Honestly, this book, Inviting Genius, was the book that I wish I had had 15 years ago when I started my first company. But yeah, I think all of us really struggle with conflict, and the best teams and the best relationships, like you said, know how to harness the conflict and navigate it productively.
2: So one of the things that you go into detail about that is really fascinating to me is looking at the masculine and the feminine. And, you know, I think many of us know that we have both of those qualities within us. But especially now, Matthew, when we're in this political world that's, you know, so macho and so, you know, I have to rule the world and so anti feminine and anti everything. I mean, kind of. So in this moment, you are challenging people to say, you know, for the macho men and women, embrace the feminine. For the, you know, more the people who stand back and maybe are more nurturing and all that, embrace the masculine. That we need to find this balance, the yin yang, as you talk about. The understanding of that symbol, this is hard to do.
3: Yeah, that's right.
2: Yeah, can you talk about it?
3: Of course. So like you said, we as a society, especially here in the US, other cultures around the world are different. So we could explore that for sure. But, you know, US especially has this radical independence. I got this, pull myself up by the bootstraps. So We all genders from a very young age learn, you know, we're sponges for how do we show up in the world. We learn that these masculine traits are the things that are valued. Mm-hmm. And all of us, all genders, wind up over time silencing true elements of ourself, and as a consequence, live out of integrity to who we truly are. And like you said, masculine and feminine traits do exist within all of us. And just in case folks aren't clear, I think it's important because sometimes, like, what do you mean masculine and feminine?
2: Yes, please define.
3: Yeah, so it's really not man and woman. It's really feminine traits. So there are healthy feminine traits and there are unhealthy when they're over-indexed or unbalanced. Feminine traits, same thing with masculine. So healthy feminine traits are relational. They're inward. They're contemplative. You know, it focuses on things like intuition, which are really, really essential for all of us and especially for leaders. And then masculine is more about structure and action and outward. So when we over-index the feminine, we become silent and remain, you know, on the edges and don't say what needs to be said when we're, like you articulated, over-indexing on the masculine. Well, we all know how that goes, right? It's, you know, I'm going to win at the expense of others. And it's right. Just really, really harmful in a business and in a

0: descriptions of how it shows up at work and in relationships, I want to share something that I have seen so often.
1: Yeah, please.
0: That is annoying. Like, whether it is your significant other, your boss, whoever it is, but especially in, you know, your personal life, if you feminine want to say something and what you get rather than an ear is a solution.
1: That's right.
0: Oh, you should do this.
1: Have but you been I talking with my wife?
2: I didn't ask you what I should do. Uh-huh. I just want you to hear me.
0: And I think that sometimes when there is this natural thing, you know, that the nurturing thing is very naturally feminine. The problem solving is very naturally masculine. But we rely on it. And you describe this in your book, especially in times of sensitivity, in times of uncertainty. You called it over-indexing. We rely on it, and it shuts doors rather than opens doors.
1: Right. Exactly.
0: What do we do? How do we fix it?
1: The first step is awareness, right? To understand that intent and impact are very different things, right? So yeah. The intent, whatever gender, when it comes to like, well, here's a problem, let's fix it. The intent is, I want to be helpful, right? I can help you fix this. Mm-hmm. But oftentimes, that's not what's needed. So we need to be curious about what is the context. And then oftentimes, what do we do about it? We just ask. Mm-hmm. We just ask. It can be that simple.
0: But what are we asking, Matthew? Because I think people don't even have the question in their head.
1: Sure. Here's a very simple one. So, you know, this probably isn't relevant in a business setting, but in a any kind of other relational setting, what I often say to my wife is, do you want to be helped, hugged, or heard?
0: Helped, hugged, or heard.
1: Right?
0: That's a great question.
1: That's it. So it's, and you know, it might not be any of those things. It might be a combination. It might be I want to be hugged, and then I want to be heard, and then I want to be helped. But it begins aligning the intent with the impact. So the intent is I want to be of service right now.
0: And so how do you, Matthew, how do you translate that in a work environment? Because I think those are excellent. Mm-hmm. That's an excellent series of questions in a personal relationship, which I'm sure people tuned in are grateful for hearing that. Yeah. I can help stop an argument or a conflict before it happens to just understand where a person's coming from. But in a work environment, the same thing. I mean, you know, you're probably not going to ask your boss for a hug, but what does the hug look like work-wise?
1: Yeah, well, I will say, the work that I'm doing in the long term, I want to create a world where we can ask our boss for a hug. I think having love centered in the workplace is going to make things so much better. But you know, today, where are we? What often happens and what's often at the root of conflict is that everybody has needs, fundamental human needs, a need to be recognized, a need to be valued, a need to be heard. So when I'm facilitating conflict with my clients, it's often not about the superficial conversation. Mm. You know, it might be about, hey, well, you know, we have this product pipeline, and then the sales head of sales is really feeling frustrated because product pipeline is not communicating what's going on. And what really is happening is this is about respect. It's not about the product pipeline. It's not about what was said at the meeting. It's about this person who's the head of sales has a responsibility to sell the product, and they feel their need is when you communicate proactively with me in advance, I feel respected. So anytime I'm seeing conflict within a team, my first question internally, at least, is what is the need that this person has that's not being met? That's not always evident. That's not even always evident to that person.
0: Sure.
1: So that's why this feminine trait, curiosity, right? The hyper masculine trait, knowing, the knower mindset. So this is where we invite some more of that feminine quality and say, seems like you're really frustrated. Something's really getting under your skin right now. Can we be curious about that?

0: And then we go slow, which is so important amid conflict, because when we go fast, our brains are flooded with information, with emotion. And if it gets too flooded, it goes down into the amygdala, which is where we fight, flight, or follow. And what we need to do is slow things down and be curious. You know, what are you really needing right now? That can be a very powerful question. And they might say, I need you to tell me this thing. And that's transactional. That's superficial. Why? Why do you need that? What's going on underneath? And then usually a couple of those why questions get to, I'm feeling disrespected. Great. We nailed it. So it's, there's no like, that's the kind of process, but the underlying need is unique in every situation.
1: So what you just said is incredibly powerful if you unpack it, you know, that for a person to feel comfortable enough to tell a boss, I'm feeling disrespected, that's a huge thing to get to, you know, because there's fear involved. And if I tell you the truth, do I still have my job, right? That's, I think, something that happens for people. But even before that, you demonstrated through your demeanor and your voice how to slow down. And as you were saying, slow down, you did it. And I can imagine for people who are revved up, you know, the whole scene is revved. And the hardest thing to do in a situation like that is to slow down. In my coaching work, which is grounded in meditation, I teach people how to breathe. And, you know, in the moment, you can just take a deep breath wherever you are and really stop the flow.
0: Yeah.
1: That, or the tension, the conflict, you can put a pause, you can put some space in it. What do you tell your clients when they're in that swirl, how to get out of it?
0: Well, breathing, you nailed it. Breathing is the most fundamental, powerful tool that we all have access to. And taking even one deep breath can move us from an amygdala response to back to the neocortex, where that's our thinking brain, right? So that's one, and there's a bunch of different techniques. So one thing is other people on the team who are not actively engaged in that conflict can play such a valuable resource, because they can jump in and say, wait a minute, let's slow this down right now. Because they see they're not triggered in that moment, so they can slow it down. Another thing that I see is John Gottman, who created the Gottman Institute with his wife, has this great, it's so simple. When he's in an argument with his wife, he stops. She gets upset. He says, hold on 1 second. And he grabs a pen and a piece of paper and he just writes. He writes down everything that she's saying until she's complete. And then he asks, is there anything else? And that does two things. And this is just one technique, but really that's what we're trying to do, is create space, allow what needs to be said without reacting. So when he's finished, two things happen. One, she's vented everything. And just that process of venting can be very powerful. Just
1: without interruption.
0: That's right. And all those thoughts that he has, like, that's not how it happened. You do that too. Those kinds of things, they come and go. So writing those things down, taking a minute to reflect, and then respond intentionally.
1: I love that. I'm so glad that you have tuned in today for this very special broadcast of Dream Leapers, and glad that you have been a connector to our show, hopefully for a long time. Even if it's just today, we thank you for being here. You know, I do my best to bring on guests who are going to inspire us, because all of us could use a little inspiration sometimes. When we talk to people who are doing great in their lives, I hope that it reminds us that we can do great too, right? We want to do our best. We want to step out of our comfort zone and figure out what's next. How do we get to what's next when sometimes we could feel like, I just have to do whatever these responsibilities are? And by the way, I am in no way saying that you should not fulfill your responsibilities. You should. We all should. But sometimes it takes a push. That's what Dream Leapers is all about. Sometimes it takes a push to say, wait a minute, Am I doing what I'm supposed to do? Am I doing what my heart and my spirit say? This is what my life is supposed to be like right now. So I want to ask you, are you doing it? Are you doing what your heart tells you is your calling today? Are you making that extra effort to get to next in your life? Tell yourself the truth. You don't have to say it to me. You don't have to say it to your friends. Say it to yourself. Are you doing that? Like our guest today, are you doing it? Are you pushing to be your absolute best, pushing to leap into your greatness? And if you are not, consider this your push today. You are listening to a program that is designed to inspire you to push on to the next, to leap into your greatness. And it exists here on WBAI because of you, because of people like you who support this beloved radio station that has been around for 64 years and counting. And so we ask you, as you do something for yourself, do another thing for yourself that is also for us. 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And we want you to know we take it seriously, that every single day, everyone who is producing content on WBAI is thinking about you. It's thinking about what you care about, what will inspire you, what will educate you, what will support you. 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Yes, I would love that. 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Let me repeat, 212-209-2870. 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If you have given before, thank you. Please give again. You know, the gift that keeps on giving allows the radio station that has been here for 64 years to continue to give back to us. So I thank you in advance for your contributions, and let's go back to the show. Hey guys, this is Dream Leapers. We are going deep, thinking about the mind, and we're doing that with Matthew Abrams, who has a new book, Inviting Genius, How Good Leaders Use Conflict to Become Great. Such an awesome title. Genius. This is in your title. Just the, you know, I think when we think of genius, we often think it's somebody else has it. You know, well, you know, I might be smart, but I'm not a genius. You know, genius is somewhere over there. And you are talking about inviting it into your own being, in your own life, and suggesting that it's possible for all of us to invite genius to be at the forefront. What is the definition of genius? And how did you come to the belief that this is something that we can all access?
0: Yeah. So the etymological root of the word genius is inborn nature. Mm. It's our God-given gift. All of us, my belief is all of us have genius within us through our socialization and through the trauma that all of us endure. Just by being a human alive in this planet, in this world, we endure trauma. And as we endure that trauma, we create these protective mechanisms to keep us safe.
1: Sure.
0: So over time, we create stories that are actually not ours. We actually identify with beliefs that are not ours. And we grow further and further away from that genius that once was inherent to who we are and actually still is. So the work around conflict is really special because conflict is really just our bodies saying, hey, something is off. And like you said at the top of our conversation, when something is off, what do we want to do? We want to get out of that uncomfortable, messy middle as quickly as we can and reorient. But we miss something there. So when we can engage in conflict, we often can be curious to ourselves, introspective, and say, what is the story that I'm telling myself? Why am I so riled up right now? Mm-hmm. And then when we say, well, here's the story, then we can go deeper and say, what is the belief that I have that's leading me to have this story, which is leading to me taking these actions? And when we can be really curious and vulnerable within ourselves, we might come up with these beliefs that when our conscious mind is thinking about that, mm-hmm. it sounds crazy. Like a belief that we can have that guides our story and guides our motivation and actions can be something like, I'm only valuable if someone else tells me I'm valuable. Mm. And when we think about that, so we're actually looking at the lens, which we almost always just look through. So when we're able to look at that lens of our belief system, we can say, that's nuts. Like, that's not true. And then we can begin to reprogram our beliefs. I am inherently valuable and meaningful, and I have a lot of value to bring to this world. Then over time, our story is I'm valuable, and therefore I don't need external validation for that. And then our actions, when someone says, you know, this report doesn't look good, or you overcooked the salmon, whatever it is, you know, we're not pulled off from our center because we know we are inherently valuable. And something external can be a good conversation. I did overcook the salmon. Oh, do you like the salmon? That, whatever. You know, we can have the real conversation from a grounded place of authenticity.
1: What's interesting about what you just said, and in the book, this feels revolutionary in a way. Like, you're basically saying in the book, we can just put all this stuff aside. Not so easily done, but it's put aside your conditioning, the things that you learned maybe as a child, even though your parents did their best, but they taught you particular things, and not all of the things that they taught you or ways of coping and living are necessarily the best for you. You know, break free of all that stuff, mm-hmm. and allow you yourself to shine forth, you know, break through. It, when I read it, that's the sense I have, which is exciting and terrifying mm-hmm. at the same time. Like, I one of the things that you talk about a lot is how you grew up and kind of looking at that and unpacking it. And so for me, I'll give you the example. So my father was a judge and my mother was a retired kindergarten teacher.
0: Wow.
1: And my father, as a judge, a trained lawyer, you know, you don't ask a question unless you know the answer already. I'm like, Daddy, but it's you. Are you serious? And he taught my sisters and me that excellence was the only option. Mm-hmm. And so that's how we have lived. And we have done lots of things that are excellent. And to, like, when I didn't get an A,
0: that's right.
1: Well, so if specifically, like in the seventh grade, I think I brought home a 98 on a test and I was so proud. I did get an A. I brought home a 98 and my father says very sternly, where are the other 2 points?
0: Right.
1: And he was serious.
0: Yeah.
1: And later I came to understand. I was mad for a long time, but I came to understand, well, if you can get that many, you know, what did you leave on the table? But that's how I grew up. So this, you know, like, excellence is the only option. It got us to many great places, but at the same time, there's this striving for perfection. So how do you dismantle that?
0: Oh yeah, just simple question. How do you dismantle?
1: Yeah. Come on, Matthew, tell me.
0: Belief systems. So I want to be very clear that while this work is simple, It really is. I mean, I have a methodology in the book. You walk through these steps and you get to understand what is the belief that inspired the story, which inspired the action that you say you didn't want to do. You wish you had done it differently. What is so hard is staying in that vulnerable in-between space where you, like at some point in your life, you had this aha moment. Strive for excellence, strive for excellence. 98 is not good enough. And that was incredibly valuable for you to help you achieve what you have achieved. And there's a shadow side to it. So what we want to do is understand and acknowledge and celebrate the beauty of that, but also understand where's that creating pain in my life? Because all of us, when we have externally adopted these beliefs that didn't come from this place of genius within us, we're out of alignment. So what do we really do when that happens is we need to take a step back. Mm-hmm. Like I said before, we need to take off the lens that we see the world and we see ourselves and look at that lens. Be curious about that. Where am I feeling out of alignment in my life? Is it in my marriage? Is it with my kids? Is it with my coworkers? Is it with my boss, my direct reports, whatever? Where does it feel out of alignment? And then what really is it that's feeling off? When we can be radically curious about that, it's not always us. I also want to be clear. Yeah, sometimes we just have people in our lives that are toxic and we need to, and maybe some of the stories in our life kind of like keep them in. Right. That would be worthwhile. Why am I doing that? A really good question, though, to answer your question is to ask yourself, what are you tolerating?
1: Great question.
0: In your life, what are you tolerating? And then ask why.
1: I love because the why.
0: There's a fear. There's often a fear. Well, if I tell that person I don't want to have this relationship anymore, there's a consequence to that. Mm-hmm. And we'd rather, back to the unhealthy feminine in this case, we'd rather keep the peace. Mm-hmm. But we do it at the cost of living out of alignment with our genius.
1: I love that. You know, for me, I've been practicing meditation for more than 30 years. That has changed everything. Like, okay, there's this, and then there's this. And you have to find whatever it is. And it's constant work. One of the things that you just mentioned, yes, there's a methodology in your book. And also, and I love how you, when you set it up, you tell people, look, there are exercises in here. Don't just look at it. Do it. I want you to do these exercises. I know you. You're not going to do it. Do it. Because that's what people often do. Oh, that looks nice. And then, you know, they move on. Doing the work is really what you are getting at in what you just shared with me and also through the book. And you give really great examples of people who have transformed. And so proving that it is possible to transform. And as that when team leaders transform, their teams can feel safe and comfortable to transform. I mean, the one, Rick Fox, the example, you have him going throughout the book. First, I thought you were talking about the actor Rick Fox, and I'm like, but I love that, like a military person who then is working in a business setting. So, you know, that regimentation that is a requirement of the military is such a good example to go from that to how do I embrace curiosity. And I never knew that curiosity was considered feminine, but makes sense. That how do I embrace curiosity when my training is this regimented kind of way of approaching things? And even to the point of describing moments where people have had tears, men have shed men like that, you know, because lots of men shed tears, but men who pride themselves on keeping it all together have shed tears. How do you get people to the point where they feel it's okay to be that vulnerable, that you could cry in front of other people, including in front of other men?
0: Right. Yeah. So Rick Fox is such a great illustration of that, right? So he grew up a roughneck in the oil industry at Shell Oil back, like, you know, 30 years ago when, you know, I think this conversation is coming more and more online around what does it require to be a great leader? Yes. And vulnerability is often one of those things that shows up time and time again. But yeah, back then it was command and control. It was have the right answer. If you have an emotion, swallow it. So there are kind of two things that catalyze this kind of transformation. Because a lot of times we can make these incremental changes, right? Like, Oh, I want to be better in that. And then once in a while, we'll remember to be a little bit better at that. That happens when we're changing a behavior without changing a belief. So the two ways that this happens, one is we approach and get to this place where things break. A relationship breaks, a business fails, a marriage fails, and we're just, the lens that we used to see through is shattered. So right. We need to repair it. The thing is, we don't need to let things get so intense. Mm. So that's really what I wish I had done earlier, because I went through the same journey.
1: Sure.
0: And I didn't have the tools. I had the motivation, but I didn't have the tools. So the real tools are being curious about our thinking, mm-hmm. and really coming back to that understanding of, you know, what are the impacts that this way of thinking is having on my life? Carl Jung said something that is so powerful, that it was, until you make the subconscious conscious,
1: yes,
0: it'll control your life and you'll continue to call it fate.
1: Hey guys. Yes, this is a pause. It's a pause for the cause. A pause for the cause of WBAI. Yes, we're listening to a great guest. I promise I won't keep you from our great guest for too long. But I have to say to you something that you know already. We need you. We need you. We need your help. We need your dollars. WBAI exists because of you, for you, and with you. This is a covenant that we have at listener-sponsored WBAI. It is because of people like you that we exist. We do not accept ads like so many other, like commercial radio does. 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Again, you can make a monthly donation or you can make a one-time donation. We just want you to feel like you want to be a part of what keeps us alive and thriving. We exist because of you. We exist for you. We exist with you. So thank you in advance for your generosity. And let's go back to the show. Hey guys, this is Dream Leapers. I am talking with Matthew Abrams, We're going deep into like how the mind works and how we can have some control in that, which is really powerful. He has written a new book called Inviting Genius, How Good Leaders Use Conflict to Become Great. I love the title because it encapsulates, you know, what you get into as you go into the book. It doesn't read like a typical business book, Matthew.
0: Thank you.
1: You know, I feel like you break down the walls immediately and say, okay, come into my house, and the rug is soft. The chairs are comfortable. there are no hard edges. Then we can just be here and just be and be willing to look at ourselves differently. Like this notion of the lens, like not looking through it, but looking at the lens. How you've worked with a lot of people over the years. In the beginning, when you start working with people, how do they respond to this kind of radical thinking that you are putting forth?
0: Well, I do not bring this radical thinking right out of the gate, you know. Okay, welcome. It's nice to meet you. Let's get really raw and vulnerable. Right. So, you know, build all of this work happens in relationship. Mm-hmm. All the growth, all the evolution. If we were just on our own, we wouldn't be able to grow nearly as fast or as deep as we can in relationship. But there's one really key ingredient: trust. And not just trust, vulnerability based trust. So it's different than I trust you're going to pick me up at 5 because you said you're going to pick me up at 5. It's vulnerability based trust is, hey, when you said that thing, that really hurt my feelings. Can we talk about that? So this is one of the things that I've learned over the past 20 years of doing this work, and why I started the book, and why throughout the book, I let you, the reader, see me.
1: Yes.
0: Totally see me, that I've gone through this process. I am not perfect. I am still working on this. But for you as a reader, or for someone whom I'm working with, I need to demonstrate that I'm in this with you, that I can be trustworthy. So the real reason, or the way that I create the conditions for this deep work, is by building trust. And the way that I build trust is by genuinely caring, by genuinely being curious. And at the end of the day, my calling is to be in service. So I'm not here to be the smartest guy in the room. I'm here to make the room smarter, to create the conditions for us to grow and evolve and become wiser and better at who we are, and to reclaim our genius. I mean, this has always been the calling of my life. So it really starts with building trust and taking time. And so building the trust is, I would say, the feminine side, the relational side. And then I need the masculine side. I'm going to invite you in. I'm going to push you. We're going to be at that edge of our discomfort. My job is not to keep you in the comfort. Also, my job is not to push you so hard you go into a panic response. So my job is integrating that feminine relational component with the masculine, pushing to the edges with love and with compassion. And in that process, and it's not just me, it's all of us. When we can do that over and over again, we might get bumps and bruises, but we'll often end deeper, more connected, and realize what we thought was a brick wall is actually tissue paper. Most of the time I see that happen when we just slow it down and go through the process. But, you know, and then every time we get into that conflict and it's productive, we honor the person and the task at the same time. That's what I call as productive conflict. When we get through it, guess what? Our trust has grown, and we're more likely to get into it again and actually be more effective the next time.
1: You know, one of the things that you just mentioned that I appreciate about the book is how much you share about yourself. And I think that's part of building trust, being able to share what's worked for you and what hasn't. And being honest and forthcoming enough to let people know you're not perfect and here are mistakes that you've made. Here's how you, what you've learned from them, how you have resolved whatever those things are. And you give examples in the book of these tough leaders being willing to share A, things that are just personal about them and inviting the team to share what's personal about, you know, who are you? The real who are you question and wanting to know, not just who are you as a product developer or supply chain person or, you know, whatever your title is, but who are you and what do you care about? And you illustrate that caring and really wanting to know who people are and connecting to people on a human level ends up building that trust. So for people who don't think that that's important, because I've had a lot of clients who are like, no, they know their job. They just need to do their job. I don't need to talk to them about their personal life. They need to work. For people who think that that's an okay way of thinking, mm-hmm. you know, your style is the opposite. How do you get them to open their eyes and go, maybe a little bit of humanity in here is helpful too?
0: Yeah, such a great question. So after the October 7th bombings, the terrorist attack in Israel, the local JCC asked me to come in and facilitate a conversation between the Israeli Jews and the other Jews in the JCC because there was a lot of conflict between those two groups. And I came in, this was such a good learning for me. I came in just like, everybody needs to have a voice. Everybody needs to be heard. And when we can get heard, then we can understand how do we move forward together. And I was wrong. I was so wrong. While that was good, what was missing was the relationships. They didn't know each other. Mm-hmm. They didn't know about the kids that these people had. They didn't know about the work they did. They didn't know about their stories.
1: Mm.
0: And what I did and the mistake that I made is I tried to create the conditions for us to figure out a path forward. And what we ultimately thankfully got to is let's not do that. Mm. Let's not do that right now. Let's share stories and humanize each of us. And once we see each other, and this is what I do with my clients, once we see each other, not as I am, you know, Matthew, head of programming and development, but, you know, I'm Matthew. I have a 5-year-old. This is where I grew up. This was a big challenge for me growing up. You know, these are my parents, my siblings, what have you. I move from the one-dimensional to holographic. I become a living, breathing, contextual human. And when that happens, so to your question, the people who are saying like, oh, there's no place for emotions. There's no place for like, you know, the rest of us. You're this role and this one identity as a worker here in this company. I say that that's coming at a real significant cost. People are not going to show up fully for the work when they are not first seen as a complex whole human. I have seen this over and over again in the 20 years of doing this work, working with thousands of entrepreneurs and hundreds of leadership teams. When they can start humanizing the workplace, their productivity goes up, their profit goes up, their retention goes up, the quality of work goes up, their culture improves, they become more attractive to future talent, everything improves. So this is the unhealthy masculine story of show up, be in your role, do your job, and have the right answer while you're at it.
1: All of the above. You know, Matthew, I have an example that I sometimes use of me making a mistake. Kind of like what you're saying. I had a man who was working for my company, and every day when he would come in, he would tell me a long story about whatever he had done the day before or that evening, or, you know, and if it was a weekend, Monday, forget it. It's a long story. And he was unable to tell the story and do something else. He, multitasking wasn't part of his thing. Mm-hmm. And so on a particular day, we were really busy and he came in, "Oh, Miss Cole." And then he starts with the story. And I'm like, I can't listen to the story now. I need you to do this. You know, the masculine was in full effect. I need you to do this. I need you to do it now. When you finish, we can talk, but we cannot talk now. Please just go do what I asked you to do.
0: Yeah.
1: And he went into his area and sat down and sulked the entire day and was completely unproductive. Mm-hmm. And I was like, oh, I have made a big mistake. And it took me a minute to realize, because I was, you know. So I came up with, not even the next day, and he was still in it. He was still in that space. Mm-hmm. Finally, after a couple of days, I realized I have to come up with a solution. And so my solution was, okay, I'll give you 5 minutes every day. When you come in, you have 5 minutes. You can tell me, we can talk about anything you want to talk about. I'll give you my full attention. I'm with you. And after 5 minutes, we have to talk about things later. Okay? And then he was happy again.
0: That's it. That's beautiful. That's exactly how we do it. So that, take two, and oftentimes this requires a take one and take two.
1: Ooh, it's sometimes
0: it's take three. So just knowing that. But your need was, we got work to do. Productivity. His need was connection. I want to share a story. I want to feel connected. I want to let you into my life, what have you. So either unhealthy feminine, okay, I'm listening. I'm going. Let me get my tea. Okay, I see. I'm looking at my clock.
1: Hour is gone.
0: You got so much to do. You know, unhealthy feminine, unhealthy masculine is, I don't have time for this. Get to your work. So what you're able to really thoughtfully do with round two was honor the relationship and the task. And in the book, I talk about, we have a need. We need to make a request. And what you did there is you made a request that would meet your need. And you're curious, would this meet your need? You have a need for connection. You want to tell me a story. I have a need for productivity. I have a request. Can we do 5 minutes? Maybe set a timer, and I genuinely will be present, because I'm also aware I'm not really present with you.
1: Right.
0: And I really, and that's not fair to you. And I really do want to be present. I know that if I know it's going to be 5 minutes, I'm all in.
1: Mm-hmm.
0: That was beautiful.
1: It worked. And we have a long relationship, even after he's not working with me anymore. He's still part of the team. I think if I hadn't repaired that, who knows what would have happened.
0: That's right.
1: It, you know, I think also for a leader, it's maybe that was the moment of genius. Like, how do we solve for this so everyone is honored? So everyone and everything is honored. And I think that we often just don't know what to do. Like, I'm stuck and I just don't know what to do. Let me remind folks, this is Dream Leapers with Harriet Cole. We are here. We have about 5 minutes left, believe it or not. We're here talking with Matthew Abrams. He is the author of Inviting Genius. I love that word. Inviting Genius, How Good Leaders Use Conflict to Become Great. So, Matthew, as you've worked with all of these people, And so I know there are lots of stories, lots of experiences, case studies that you have observed. What do you think are the most common challenges for leaders today?
0: Yeah, well, specifically, I mean, you know, I have a lens too. We all have a lens, right? But I would say it is really saying what needs to be said, when it needs to be said, to whom it needs to be said. That's really it. And that is hard. So I would say getting clear on that, because often I see leaders that aren't internally clear. They're just frustrated.
1: Mm.
0: And they don't take time to say, like you did, why am I so frustrated? I think you in your situation, you kind of knew, but sometimes we don't know. So the first is, how do I get clear on what feels off internally? And then once I'm clear on that, then how do I have this conversation, which is a hard conversation with this person or with this team in a way that, like we said, honors the relationships, really helps them see, feel seen and heard and validated, and honors our truth.
2: Mm-hmm.
0: And I'm like in awe about when we can do that, what happens in the room. It is wild. You know, these entrenched, seemingly intractable issues that my clients have been dealing with for 2 years or more, in 20 minutes, we just really hear each other and understand each other's needs and ask for what we need and stay in the mess and figure out how to get these needs met moving forward in a way that really honors the wholeness of each individual in the room. And it's like lightning in there. You can feel that. So just trust that. Probably something I talk about in the book is second thought, first action.
2: Yes.
0: So your first thought is often like, why would you do that? Right. And your second thought is something like, maybe you're seeing something that I'm not. And then first action, the first action where we often derail things is being curious. Help me understand blank. Mm-hmm. So really, that's what I would say is internally get clear. Once you're clear, then how do you communicate this hard thing in a way that really sees, validates, and honors the other person and also honors the need that you have?
2: There's a, I'm sure you know of the, I think he's called a poet, Saint Rumi. So the four gateways of speech is something that I learned and I do my best to follow. Mm-hmm. Like asking yourself these four questions before you open your mouth and say something. Mm-hmm. Is it true? Yeah. Is it necessary? Is it timely? And is it kind?
0: Mm-hmm.
2: And as I have read your book, that has come up for me like that. I feel like the tone that you offer to the reader, to leaders, is supportive in that way. You know, it's not judgmental. It's welcoming. And tone, I think tone means everything. So even that question that you ask, why? You can ask why in so many ways.
0: Oh my gosh, right?
2: Why can be a weapon?
0: It's like 15 different words.
2: Right. Why, it can be a weapon and it can be an invitation. And yeah. So in these couple of minutes that we have left, would you address tone?
0: Yeah. So there's this guy, Albert Mehrabian, who did research about communication. The research he did was a real wake-up call for me as a facilitator. What he determined was, after lots and lots of research, was that 93% of communication is nonverbal.
2: Mm.
0: Only 7% of communication is with the actual words that we say. So much of it is tone and body language, inflection. So it's such a great question. So when we're in it, right? When we're in the muck, in the mess, really being self-aware of how am I showing up? What is the tone? What is the body language that I'm communicating to this other person? And also decoupling the other person's words that are coming out of their mouth with how they're coming out of their mouth, how they're positioning themselves, especially when power dynamics are involved. You know, I, as the leader, might say something and people will go along with it. But if I'm emotionally intelligent enough to pay attention to their body language, to their inflection, I'll be able to hear a lot more than just what's being said.
2: That's beautiful. Thank you, Matthew, for creating this book, bringing all of your years of experience and pouring it in for leaders. And I want to say even for people who want to be leaders who may not be leaders yet, because there's a lot of wisdom in there. And the exercises, folks, if you read the book, promise that you'll do the exercises. They're very helpful and not easy. As you say, there's nothing easy about this, but
0: right.
2: The reward, I think, includes joy. Which, mm-hmm. don't we all want that? Thank you so much. Congratulations on your book. And thank you for coming to speak with us here on Dream Leapers.
0: Such a pleasure. Thank you for having me.
2: Absolutely. And thank you to all of you for tuning in. I hope you enjoyed listening to Matthew as much as I enjoyed talking to him. His book, again, is Inviting Genius: How Good Leaders Use Conflict to Become Great. Until next time, have a great day and make it count.
3: 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Yeah, that's Korean pop music, like Blackpink, BTS, even Psy's Gangnam Style from back in the day. But it is so much more because it's a music industry from South Korea that actually has its roots based on the American Motown sounds. Plus also, it's what all the kids are listening to. And it's also family friendly. It's super poppy, super happy. It's basically ear Prozac. Some of the songwriters and composers are American. Shout out to all the Asian American idols. Looking at you, Jesse, who hails from NYC. So come and support the Asian American community. K-Wave USA, we've been on the air for the last 5 years, but now we're finally at 8 p.m. on Saturday.

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0: Amen. I'm Reverend Billy, and this is Earth Riot Radio. I'm here with Savitri D. Welcome, Savi.
1: Good morning.
0: And Sean Rhodes, our pilot. Do you accept that description, Sean? We're trying to figure out if it's true what we've been saying for, I think, years, Savitri, that we are in an emergency, a global emergency of proportions that we cannot even guess at. But somehow this global emergency is officially denied by many of the billionaires in power. And I'm talking about the crisis of our physical environment. I think for one thing, part of our difficulty... Oh, you turned off Afternoon of a Fawn. One of our difficulties in believing what is obviously happening is that we wouldn't know what we would do if it's true. Anybody follow me there? If there really was a global, if there was a tsunami that was arching over New York City right now, we looked up into the sky and there was a tsunami up there coming down upon us, then we don't know what we would do, do we? Go into the attic, go into the basement, run down the street. We don't know what we would do. Right now, we have a tsunami. Right now, we have a global heat wave. We don't believe it. I think that what we'd like to do in the Church of Stop Shopping is we'd like to open a clinic in which we start to understand what a revolution on behalf of our own survival might look like. Let me give you some examples of things that we won't have time to do if there's a real emergency. Savi, you ready? We cannot hesitate. We cannot equivocate. We cannot go to yoga. We cannot birdwatch. We cannot do our nails, go to therapy, masturbate, fix the sump pump, prevaricate, audition for a part, wonder why, play Wordle, go to work, invest, take a pee, take time to be angry, casually fart, look up a word, space out, forgive and forget. Are you with me? We can't do, if there's a global emergency, if it's real, we can't be, above all, regular Democrats.
1: Mm.
0: We can't do all those middle things, all those errands, all those things that assume that we have a future. You must not do any of the middle in between things. Could you cancel them out, people? Just take a little breath test right now. We're pulling you over to the side of the road. Is this an unfortunate metaphor? We're asking you to breathe into the alcohol tester. Can you stop doing these middle things? You know, the name of our outfit is the Church of Stop Shopping. So we've been suggesting for years now. How long is it, Savitri? 20-some years we've been suggesting we've got to re-examine what we do as normality, as shopping, as everyday things. You don't build for a future if that future isn't there. Look up. There's a tsunami over our town. It is our responsibility to know, number one, that life is everywhere. Life is everywhere. And we say Earthalleluia. This is how we build the possibility of believing and acting on a true emergency. Now I'm going into the other direction. Before I was saying the kinds of things you have to cancel. Now I'm talking about the things that we must do. The earth, life is everywhere, and it is made of intelligence. and it wants to live. It knows it must live. It knows how to live. It's been doing it for 800 million years. It's gotten through all these extinctions, and it will get through the one that we are creating. All of life, which is everywhere, shares the emotion of love, and love is the thing that has in it change. It has the unknown. It has the mystery, the thing that we will never know in the sense of know, in the sense of science, in the sense of religion, in the sense of military, in the sense of all the kinds of knowledge that is farmed out to us to ingest. We won't know what love is. That's why we must have it. Is somebody out there in love right now? Does somebody remember what a fool you were when you were in love? That's what we need to change, and that's what we need to prepare. That's the thing that's going to make us radical enough to really know we're in an emergency and do something about it. Earthalluja.
1: Earthalluja, Rev. Thank you for that bold beginning. Listeners,
0: I don't know if it was bold enough.
1: How does that make you feel? That idea, letting go of the middle. Letting go of the middle things. Now, don't be confused. Don't take this upon yourself as some

0: with our government and our economy. It doesn't matter how perfect you are at home. It doesn't matter if you don't let the plastic touch your body. It doesn't matter if you, you know, are a perfect vegan. And, you know, listen, individual perfection is not the point. The point is movement building.
1: That's a revolution you're talking about, Savitri. I don't know.
0: And I would say a couple things. I would just cross off your list. So Billy said, you don't have time for yoga. Everyone has time for yoga. Everyone has time. You can do yoga right now. Let's do it now. Take a deep breath.
1: Okay.
0: Inhale. Exhale. Inhale. Exhale. That's yoga, friends. That's yoga. You can do yoga anytime. You probably don't need to do it 3 hours a day.
1: I had time to do
0: but
1: that.
0: But I think being in your own body in real time here on Earth right now, that's a good idea. So I would keep the yoga on the list.
1: Well, you can't can't do too much yoga because that would be bad radio.
0: I love dancing on the radio.
1: I know there's a hippie radio show somewhere where all they do is breathe.
0: Oh yeah,
1: you know that does exist. I think it's somewhere near Sebastopol. I think I used to be on that show.
0: And if a tsunami is coming, an actual tsunami. Now, Reverend Billy was using tsunami to mean like the terrible wave of terrible things happening all the time. But a tsunami is an actual thing. So my advice to you, friends, if there is a tsunami, go to higher ground. That is what you do. Get as far away from the tsunami as you can and go up high. So.
1: Well, we're already at the high point of Brooklyn, aren't we? Where we live. And
0: I say these things, they sound simplistic.
1: Might not be high enough.
0: They sound simplistic, but I'm saying them because in the cloud of data and information and marketing and advertising and wellness, et cetera, coming at you, sometimes it's hard to just remember the basic thing, right? When there's a tsunami, go to higher ground. Now, that's just as important as letting go of the middle, is just to remember what you already know. What you already know, friends. Your
1: it's
0: own
1: very
0: wisdom.
1: Simple. There's a oil refinery in New Jersey.
0: It's and poisonous.
1: 50,000 of us have to go at the same time and tear it apart with our bare hands. I don't know what Norman Siegel would say about that, what I just said, but let's go to Norman, our civil liberties attorney of many, many years. Tell us what's going on, Norman.
2: Good afternoon, Reverend Billy, Savitri, and listeners. This past week revealed an unprecedented brazen maneuver by the Trump administration in settling Trump's lawsuit against the Internal Revenue Service by creating an anti-weaponization fund. We, of course, will discuss that. But it is equally important not to be distracted, not to lose sight of continuing concerns about the war on Iran and the undermining of the Voting Rights Act. So let's briefly update on the matters we discussed last week and then move on to the creation of the Anti-Weaponization Fund. So on the war on Iran, please remember the war has been and continues to be illegal under Article 1, Section 8, Clause 11 of the United States Constitution, which provides that only Congress can declare war, and it has not done so. And since May 1, the continuing military hostilities is a violation of the War Powers Resolution of 1973. This past week, the Congress, both in the U.S. Senate and in the House of Representatives, picked up some additional Republican supporters in committing to vote to stop the war on Iran, or to put an end to the war on Iran and the military hostilities therein. The second, the undermining of the Voting Rights Act continues. Louisiana, Tennessee, Alabama, and South Carolina have all taken steps to redistrict their congressional districts, most likely decreasing the number of black congressional members.

0: We need to be visible and vocal, letting our neighbors, fellow students, and people we work with understand the critical importance of holding the right to vote so that elected officials can be elected to represent your interests. Moreover, the attempt to engage in partisan political gerrymandering undermines the idea of a multiracial democracy where federal, state, and local governing institutions reflect the racial makeup of all the people, not just some. So now let me turn to this past week's creation of this anti-weaponization fund. I would like to read parts of two editorials, one from the New York Times and one from the New York Daily News, that captured, in my opinion, the essence of why the creation of this fund, which is a result of the settlement of Trump's lawsuit against the IRS, and that if it succeeds, it moves us as a nation in the direction of the creation of an autocracy and undermines the principles of a constitutional democracy. Now, the New York Times editorial of last Thursday is entitled, quote, "There has never before been presidential corruption like this." So, quote, here they begin, "Has there ever been an episode of presidential corruption so blatant and threatening to constitutional order? Certainly not in modern times. President Trump's Justice Department is using taxpayer money to create a $1.8 billion political slush fund, ostensibly set up to compensate those who the department claims have, quote, suffered weaponization and lawfare, end of quote. It will, in fact, reward loyalists. The fund manages to combine three of Mr. Trump's most alarming behaviors. One, it is an obvious form of corruption coming from a president who has used his office to enrich himself, his family, and his allies. Two, the fund continues his pattern of using the Justice Department as an enforcer to punish his perceived opponents and protect his friends and allies. Three, the fund is his latest attempt to rewrite history about the 2020 election and the January 6, 2021 attack on Congress. Further in the editorial, it says, quote, and this is an important point, quote, the government has granted him and his family immunity from ongoing audits of his tax payments, end of quote. Now, the Daily News, likewise, on Thursday of this past week, their editorial is entitled, quote, Trump's new slush fund is rank corruption, begins, quote, the dollar amount in Donald Trump's $1.776 billion slush fund memorializes this nation's revolutionary break from a king. If this agreement fully goes through, we might as well be returning to an unaccountable monarchy. If there has been one through line to the second Trump administration, it is the effort to relentlessly push the boundaries of what is possible or acceptable by an executive a little further out every day. This represents one major leap in the direction of authoritarianism, the president directly raiding the public to enrich cronies, not just via his corrupt business dealings and pseudo-bribes from foreign governments, but straight up getting checks from the public treasury. It later on explains the anti-weaponization fund, quote, being set up in the Department of Justice will have a five-person board answering only to the attorney general, who is now Trump's former personal criminal defense lawyer, Todd Blanche, in an acting capacity. There will be no congressional oversight and no public accountability. So these editorials, in my opinion, are powerful and should alert us to the seriousness of this issue. Folks, we need to come together and unite in opposition to the anti-weaponization fund. We need to do all we can. Write letters, emails to elected officials, letters to the newspaper editors. We need to join and or create First Amendment protected peaceful protests, rallies addressing the attempt to have taxpayers' money going to individuals like the people who engaged in the attempted takeover of our government on January 6, 2021. We need to make sure this fund, which has not been approved by Congress, never becomes a reality. And folks, I am confident together we can stop it. Thank you. It gets darker each week. And who knows what happens next week, but we'll be here monitoring it for you all. Have a good weekend. Thank you, Billy. Thank you, Savitri.
1: Norman Siegel, thank you so much. Justice in real time. You can always join Norman on Mondays at Foley Square between 1 and 2 for Democracy, Not Autocracy. And we thank him for his synthesis of this week's legal events. And now, the great Archie Shepp, Attica Blues.

0: You cannot worship oil companies and their banks. You shouldn't worship a violent God. You really ought not to worship the military. You can't pray to a God that takes up your time, consuming your life, such as the gods of cosmetic surgery, traffic jams, TikTok trolling, the God of being hungover all the time, or the God of carcinogenic chemicals that have good graphics. Wasting time is a kind of violence and a key to consumerism. Stop shopping, people!
1: Yeah, stop shopping. How about that Archie Shep tune? What about it? I think there was like 30 people in the room when they recorded that song.
0: It was an entire community.
1: Incredible.
0: And it makes communities. It's a community making.
1: It's all about the choices. If I could make one choice, you know, what would I choose? Well, I'd choose a world where everyone walked with the same conditions, or where there was no war.
0: Attica,
1: what would you choose, listeners?
0: Attica was white males surrounded the entire prison. White males with guns. And inside were black males, mostly.
1: Free them all, people. Free them all. It's as true today as it was that day. Free them all.
0: We can't forget Attica.
1: Never.
0: Archie Shep helps us not forget Attica.
1: But also gives us a way forward. You know, the community of people, of musicians, but souls in that room, singing those songs, making that music. That whole record's incredible, but I encourage you all to listen to the whole record.
0: Every one of those singers, every one of those musicians in that record were very emotionally engaged mm-hmm. in what happened in that mm-hmm. slaughter. You can just tell, right?
1: Mm-hmm.
0: It comes to us through time.
1: Sometimes people call us up at the Church of Stop Shopping. And they ask, you know, what should I do? What should we do? What can I do? How can I do? And you got to somehow figure out also what you want to do, right? Like the two have to go together. You know, activism has to involve some part of you that enjoys doing a thing, right? Like these are musicians making that music. And you can't call that anything but activism, that beautiful, incredible work, right? But they're musicians. They want to make music.
0: Well, the reason that I introduced the idea of the fabulous unknown of love in my opening remarks is because sometimes it's really hard for us to go straight from consumerism to what we should do or want to do. There's a level of hypnosis that we're suffering from right now that is never been known very well. It's never been studied. They discovered that New Yorkers are subject to 10,000 advertising events every day if you have a computer. Well, I'm talking about an individual. How deep is this system? And how far away are we from revolution? How far are we from change that would free us, all of us, and make it possible for this crisis of the physical environment to be addressed? Because every few minutes, another animal plant disappears. Wholesale slaughter of life is going on right now. And we can't address it. We're not addressing it. It's not really seriously being talked about in the public language.
1: So you were
0: systems.
1: Saying you think love is the pathway from the totalized consumer economy to the revolution. Love is the pathway.
0: I think so. Love-a-luya. The thing is, love is the thing that we still all do that has in it elements of the unknown. So we really can change from love. We can go down to not being who we were for a minute and go in another direction. We've all done that, haven't we? I've got a 50,000 watt bullhorn right here. I'm talking to lots and lots of folks. And I think that, you know, all of us have fallen in love and all of us became something different. I'm not talking about scheduled love like the Duke gets married to a rich widow so that he can pay for his castle. I mean, there are kinds of loves that have been scheduled, that are socially dominated by the Nazis, by the king and queen. You know, I'm talking about real love where you're on your own and you're making a choice and you fall through space. You fall in love. That's what makes possible radical political change. That's what makes possible activism. We're far away from stopping that oil refinery in New Jersey. Instead, we're sitting in, you know, traffic jams, burning gas, listening to music, you know, smoking weed.
1: All right. Now you're talking.
0: I'm getting
1: you're
0: excited again.
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0: Love-a-looia, people.
1: Thanks for tuning in today. I'm Savitri D here with Reverend Billy. We've got Sean Rhodes at the deck. And it's a cold, murky day in New York City.
0: Been one hell of a week.
1: We're going to go to the news now.
0: Amen. Is it good news? Some of it.
2: Hello, welcome to News from the Natural World. I'm Savitri D. The World Health Organization has declared the latest Ebola outbreak in the Democratic Republic of the Congo and neighboring Uganda a public health emergency of international concern after the virus killed nearly 90 people. The outbreak, originating in eastern DRC's Ituri province, involves the rare Bundi Bugyo strain of Ebola. The variant has no approved vaccine or treatment. Health authorities said the outbreak poses a high regional risk because infections have already been detected in Uganda and cases linked to the outbreak have reached Congo's capital, Kinshasa. The outbreak's patient zero was a nurse who arrived at a health facility in Ituri's capital, Bunia, on April 24th, showing Ebola-like symptoms. The Ebola virus is believed to originate in wild animals, especially bats, before spreading to humans. Ebola has killed about 15,000 people since it was first described in 1976. Almost all in Africa. A conflict in the DRC involving several rebel groups is likely to pose a significant challenge to the response. Only around 600 of the nearly 4,000 known snake species are venomous. The recently discovered Guangxi reed snake in China is not poisonous, but its alternative defense mechanism is strange enough to keep most predators at bay. The snake wields its wide stubby tail like a second head to scare away potential threats. Although largely timid, the Guangxi reed snake has evolved a strategy to bluff its way out of dangerous situations. Whenever it feels threatened, the reptile raises its tail off the ground and begins waving it like an additional head. The tail even features similar markings to those seen on the snake's head, which adds to the overall realism. As the climate warms, tree lines are generally understood to move up in altitude because regions that were previously too cold for trees to survive now have higher, more tree-friendly temperatures. Between 2000 and 2020, 42% of tree lines shifted upward, but 25% of them actually moved downhill. In areas with less human disturbance, tree lines were moving upward more quickly, though the upward migration of tree lines is lagging behind the rate of climate change. In areas with more human disturbance, the upward spread of trees is suppressed or even reversed. Fire also plays a big role in tree line shifts. Researchers found that 38% of the downslope shifts were linked to fire events. Wildfires played a particularly big role in western North America and Alaska. Researchers at MIT have suggested that rice seeds can hear the sound of rain Some flowers are known to use the pitch of an insect's buzz to determine whether they will release their pollen. Both theocress and tobacco plants produce higher levels of toxins, such as nicotine, in response to the sound of caterpillars chewing on neighboring plants. There have also been reports that notes from a synthesizer can increase seed germination and seedling growth in mung beans, cucumber, and rice. In contrast to previous experiments using electronic tones from a speaker, the MIT researchers instead tested the effect of a natural sound on rice germination, the fall of rain. Rice can grow in soil or underwater, and the researchers started by measuring the sound made by raindrops falling onto shallow puddles similar to the paddies they sow rice seed in. The volume of sound waves created by drops landing on water was incredibly loud, equivalent to a shout straight into the ear, but mostly at frequencies too low or too high for a human to hear. Scientists poured simulated rain on some of the pools containing rice and compared their rate of sprouting with seeds in still water. They found that although water droplets imitating light rain had little effect, heavier rain increased germination, and the heaviest by more than 30%. Scientists are also studying the perception of sound in plants. Observations of plant behavior that appears intelligent include a 2017 study in which pea roots seem to follow the sound of water through a simple maze. And 2016 research claims that pea shoots learned they would find light if they followed the direction of wind from a fan. Around the world, urban development and industry is using sand at a rate of 50 billion tons a year. A new UN report warns that sand is being extracted faster than it can be replenished, and that this is threatening livelihoods, ecosystems, and the very structure of the natural world. Sand is the most extracted solid material on Earth. It is mined to build homes, roads, and seawalls in concrete production. It is used to manufacture windows, silicon chips, and solar panels. But it is just as crucial left in place. It regulates rivers, protects coastal aquifers, filters water, and sustains biodiversity. Sand is the first line of defense against sea level rise, storm surges, and salination of coastal aquifers, all hazards exacerbated by climate change. A major international study of more than 50,000 people has found that contact with the natural world is linked to higher levels of life satisfaction. This new study reports that nature contact is associated with higher self-compassion, which in turn promotes greater body appreciation and life satisfaction. Nature provides opportunities for what is described as cognitive quiet, the state of awareness where human attention is effortlessly engaged. These patterns repeat across countries, ages, and gender identities, suggesting that connecting with nature helps people build positive relationships with their bodies in ways that are deeply rooted in human psychology. Researchers at the University of Sao Paulo in Brazil have discovered that high-frequency ultrasound waves similar to those used in medical exams can eliminate viruses such as SARS-CoV-2 and H1N1 without damaging human cells. In an article published in Scientific Reports, they describe how the phenomenon known as acoustic resonance causes structural changes in viral particles until they rupture and become inactivated. It's kind of like fighting the virus with a shout. In this study, we proved that the energy of sound waves causes morphological changes in viral particles until they explode, comparable to what happens to popcorn. By degrading the structure of the pathogen, the protective membrane of the virus called the envelope bursts and deforms, preventing the virus from invading human cells. Australia's grain farmers are currently facing a severe mouse plague, with unprecedented population levels of up to 4,000 to 8,000 mice per hectare. This has led to significant damage to crops like canola, lupins, and pasture, and farmers are seeking emergency permits from the government for stronger poisons to combat the widespread infestation. Australia is the world's fourth largest wheat exporter and suffered its worst mouse plague in 1993 when the rodents destroyed thousands of hectares of crops and attacked livestock in pig and chicken farms. Rivers around the world are quietly running out of oxygen, and climate change is emerging as the main culprit. A sweeping global analysis of more than 21,000 river systems found that nearly 80% have been steadily losing dissolved oxygen over the past four decades, threatening fish, biodiversity, and the overall health of freshwater ecosystems. Surprisingly, tropical rivers are being hit the hardest, even more than rivers in rapidly warming polar regions. deforested area in the Brazilian Amazon fell by 36% between August 2025 and March 2026, according to a recent report published by the Brazilian Human and Environment Amazon Institute. In total, 564 square miles of land were cut down during that period, the lowest figure since 2018. The change is attributed to policies enacted by President Lula da Silva. And now the sounds of extinction. The dhole. Asia's endangered dhole is a highly social wild dog, sometimes known as the whistling hunter. Dholes now persist only in isolated pockets spanning the Indian subcontinent, parts of Central Asia and Southeast Asia. These wild dogs vary in color from charcoal gray to rust red to sandy beige. They have long, brushy, fox-like tails that often have a black tip. They usually have a white belly, chest, and feet, and rounded ears and a pointed snout. Dholes maintain a very large territory of up to 34 square miles and eat mostly hooved animals. The dhole is a highly social animal, living in large clans without rigid dominance hierarchies and containing multiple breeding females. Such clans usually consist of about 12 individuals, but groups of over 40 are known. They live approximately 10 years in the wild. They have 11 distinctive calls that are used for different situations. They are perhaps best known for their whistle. While hunting as a pack, the low-frequency whistle call carries farther and is easier to hear through thick forest foliage. The whistling sound is so distinct that it can be used to identify individual animals. Dholes are virtually impossible to tame, and the greatest threat to the dhole is habitat loss and fragmentation. And hear the sound of the dhole.

0: Oh, the dole and the rivers that don't have...
1: Right, the deoxygenation of the rivers. Now, listeners, you can understand this a little bit better by thinking about a little pond you might know and the process of eutrophication, which is the deoxygenation of a body of water. So you've all seen a pond that looked like a pond, and then summer comes and it starts to turn that kind of murky green color, and then algae starts to grow and then chokes out the oxygen in the pond itself, and eventually that pond becomes not a pond, it becomes a swamp, right? A little wetlands, which has its own benefits, but that process, that's an accelerated view of it, obviously. In a river, it looks different, but to imagine that 60% of the rivers worldwide are going through a similar loss of oxygen is well, I'd say that's terrifying.
0: And it's especially terrifying because of the feelings we have for rivers. I mean, isn't there a New Zealand river that was given personhood in their legal system?
1: The rights of the river. But, I mean, it's important to understand that humans evolved alongside rivers, right? Our so-called civilizations, our communities, our bioregions are so often organized around rivers. Borders were for so long... That was a river. The river was the natural border. But humans have organized ourselves for trading, shipping, moving, resource exchange, genetic exchange. And because food is plentiful, right, along a river, or was once. So, yes, we have this very deep psychological and cultural connection to rivers. And their well-being is, of course, absolutely critical to our well-being. We are part of that ecosystem. Hard to remember because so many of our cities
0: cover up the rivers, bury them
1: along the rivers, and we don't feel the river as a living thing. We just feel it as a waterway, right? We don't have that wetland between us and it. We don't have all the species that thrive and co-create that ecosystem. We're so often just confronting like a concrete wall or some kind of levee or a bulwark against the river.
0: We have to imagine being rivers. We have to, we have to identify with, we have to be in love with the earth. If I was a river, the Billy River, and I was the Billy River. What river is that? Oh, that's the Billy River. It's the fake preacher river, the Billy River, and he's asphyxiated. He doesn't have as much oxygen as he used to have. He's lost a high percentage of his oxygen, but he still wants to go on the radio. So what would the Billy River on the radio without enough oxygen sound like? Sean didn't like that bit too much. I know that look, Sean. Now, earlier, we've just got this wave of, during the news, we had a wave of phone calls from all over the Northeast. Because this is a strong signal. It goes out to Poughkeepsie, Paramus, the Hamptons. And people are saying, what the hell is the unknown? And what does that have to do with social change? So I think that we were confusing falling in love, falling and losing your balance, being in love, and letting that imbalance, that not knowing exactly what's going on, develop in you, grow in you, a new revolutionary direction. Well, we have a song we created at the Church of Stop Shopping. Let's go to the Stop Shopping choir here a moment. This is a song called Vastness.

0: And there you had two of our songs that we sing during our what we call Earth Church services. And we're embracing the concept of the unknown. In the first song, I wish you unknownness. I wish you unknownness. That's something a friend is praying for another friend who's going on a journey. And I'm wishing that you encounter what you don't know about yet. And in the second song, of course, it's Happy Time. The Fabulous Unknown. Let's just call it fabulous. Trust it. Don't get depressed.
1: Yeah, I don't know what's happening to me. What is this feeling?
0: Hey, this is great.
1: I remember when I had a young child, and she was constantly going, Mom, what's this? What's this? We'd be riding down a hill on our bike really fast, and she'd be like, Mom, what's happening? Wind in her hair. You know that feeling. You know that feeling, people.
0: So two kinds of unknownness or... I want to apologize to Ariella Mandel. We went off to that second song and compromised your solo, and we're sorry about that. Just wanted to sample on purpose approaches to that which we don't know. Now, shopping and consumerism and the whole psychological matrix of this United States economy is based on the idea that there is no unknown. The unknown is a threat to that system of buying things and learning your meaning through product experience. That the unknown is competition for advertising. And so it's with our particular take on the products of the world and our particular take on the politics of the world and our being on a hike with all of you as we go to New Jersey to tear apart that oil refinery with our bare hands. We just want to inhabit this unknown together. Earthaluia.
1: Never forget those early days of any movement you've been part of. I'll never forget the first few hours of Occupy Wall Street. We stood down there at the Museum of the Native American Indian, and people poured out of the subways, and they were running in a funny way, and there was young people with face paint, and there was this crowd of people, and you did have this feeling, what is happening? What is this? And I remember the early days of Black Lives Matter here in 2020.
0: Yes, I was
1: George Floyd, after his death, and rest in power, George Floyd.
0: And Breonna Taylor and Ahmaud Arbery.
1: Say their names. I remember that strange feeling of people pouring out of their houses and forming these small and then large and then small and medium marches throughout the city. I remember riding my bike sometimes 40, 50 miles around the city with thousands of other people. I remember being on my bike with thousands of people shouting Black Lives Matter, and suddenly we were at Yankee Stadium. How did we get there? Nobody could even remember how we got there. I remember the night we took the FDR, thousands of us, and the sun was setting behind that beautiful Brooklyn Bridge. The light was falling around us, and we were all six lanes of the FDR walking up the street, not knowing what the outcome would be, not knowing where we would end up. So that feeling of the unknown, it is the seed of social change. It is the seed of movement, of liberation. But we have to do it, right? It doesn't just fall out of the sky like rain. We have to do it. And this Monday, I just want to remind everyone, you can tune in here 6 a.m. WBAI for a replay of some of the May 1st actions that took place all over the country. And next Sunday, May 31st, we're really excited, a new project. We are broadcasting our performance, Life is Watching, live on WBAI. So tune in or come to the show in person.
0: Which is at the Quaker Meeting House.
1: Quaker Meeting House, Sunday, May 31st. 7 p.m. You can come in person or you can listen here on WBAI 99.5 FM.
0: Jenna Flanagan will be at the microphone hosting at our show. We're so honored to work with Jenna. And you know where that is? That's just east of Union Square in downtown Manhattan, the Quaker Meeting House. Well, there are 70 Quaker Meeting Houses all over the area.
1: This is the
0: 15th
1: Street.
0: This is the 15th Street one. Yeah.
1: We're so looking forward to that and so grateful, of course, to WBAI and all its supporters. That's you. That's you making this possible.
0: It's free, 7 p.m., Sunday, the 31st. Free and a lot of falling in love there. A lot of unknown coming up out of that music. Amen. We really get into a froth at these shows for the earth, Earthaluia. We start shouting Earthaluia at a good earth service. The whole audience is shouting Earthaluia, right, Savitri?
1: And I remind you that this is a time to be together in real life, in person, as often as you can with others. It's an isolating time, a paralyzing time, and a hard time. And it's expensive out there, people. Have you noticed? So when you have these times and you get together in person, not spend money, just be together, listen to music, talk about things that matter to you, do it. Do it. That's the unknown, too.
0: Amen. You know, your talk about the beautiful sunset when you had all six lanes of the Brooklyn Bridge, it reminded me that the unknown is everywhere. And concentrating on love, it's just a lot of us have experienced that unknown together. So I'm just trying to organize us into a, you know, as we take that hike towards that New Jersey oil refinery, I just want us all to have have one thing that we remember. But beauty has in it tremendous. There's an unknown quality. There's when you really hear a song that just transports you. That's the unknown. Earthaluia.
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0: Thank you, Sean. Thank you, Keziah Glow and Robert Henley and all of you in the WBAI community.

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9: This is Democracy and Destiny with Chara Torres-Pellacy.
10: I have the per curiam opinion and judgment to announce on behalf of the court, Buckley against Paleo.
11: We have a cancer within the close to the presidency that's growing.
12: In case 08205, Citizens United versus the FEC, Justice Kennedy has the opinion of the court.
13: The First Amendment's core purpose is to foster a vibrant political system full of robust discussion and debate.
12: There is no right more basic in our democracy than the right to participate in electing our political leaders.
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15: Welcome to the show. I'm Chara Torres-Felicy. I'm a professor at Stetson Law School in Florida, and I'm a fellow at the Brennan Center for Justice at NYU School of Law. This show was inspired by my third book, Corporatocracy: How to Protect Democracy from Dark Money and Corrupt Politicians, published by NYU Press, Election Day 2024. I realize in today's busy world, reading a 300-page book is not on everyone's to-do list. But even I, as a law professor, have time to listen to radio shows and podcasts when I'm commuting to campus or walking my dog. So here we are. This is Democracy and Destiny. Today's episode is about Florida and some of the crazy politics that happen in my home state. I will be joined in a few minutes with two guests. One is Andrew Warren, and the other is Matt Newton, his lawyer. They are going to talk about the ghost candidate scandal, as well as the experience that Andrew Warren had with Governor Ron DeSantis. But first, let's start with Pay to Play Today. The term pay to play comes from the radio payola scandals from the 1950s and 1960s. Record companies would pay radio stations to play their music. Hence, it was literally pay to play. Today, the phrase pay to play is shorthand for all kinds of political corruption, especially when government contractors or others with business pending in front of the government pay bribes to public officials to get a private benefit, like a lucrative no-bid contract or approval of a corporate merger. One of the things that I learned while writing my book, Corporatocracy, is that political corruption is prosecuted frequently, but the media just doesn't report on it as often as other things like celebrity news. That leaves the misimpression with the public that corrupt politicians or shady government contractors are always getting away with crimes. So I swore to myself, if I ever had a news-generating platform, that I would highlight that political corruption can be met with serious legal consequences. So our example of pay-to-play today is from the Ninth Circuit. I'll call this one, Elizabeth Holmes is Still Guilty. In 2025, the Ninth Circuit ruled in USA versus Holmes, and this is language from the court opinion. Quote, one tiny drop changes everything, end quote. That was the vision shared by Elizabeth Holmes and Ramesh Sunny Balwani, who set out in the mid-2000s to revolutionize medical laboratory testing through a biotechnology company called Theranos. Theranos claimed it could run fast, accurate, and affordable tests with just a drop of blood drawn from the prick of a finger, in contrast to traditional testing methods that require large needles to draw blood from a vein. Investors, healthcare professionals, and companies, and Silicon Valley spectators were captivated by the potential of Theranos's revolutionary technology. As a result, Holmes and Balwani were able to establish relationships with major companies, investors, and prominent figures, including high-ranking members of the United States military. In late 2015, news reporting revealed internal struggles within the Theranos laboratory and the limitations of its technology. The grandiose achievements touted by Holmes and Balwani were half-truths and outright lies. Theranos's blood testing device failed to deliver faster and more accurate testing results than conventional technology. Pharmaceutical companies never validated the technology, as Holmes and Balwani told investors. Contrary to the rosy revenue projections shared with investors and business partners, Theranos was running out of money. After a 2.5-year investigation, a grand jury returned an indictment against Holmes and Balwani. They were tried separately in lengthy jury trials, and each was convicted on numerous fraud charges. Holmes and Balwani now bring several challenges to the district court's decisions at trial and sentencing. We, referring to the court, affirm. Factual background. The third superseding indictment charged Holmes and Balwani, collectively the defendants, with conspiracy to commit wire fraud against investors from 2010 to 2015. Holmes founded Theranos in 2003, and she served as its chief executive officer until 2018. Theranos aimed to revolutionize medical laboratory testing through innovative methods for drawing blood, testing blood, and interpreting patient data. Holmes' claimed goal was to create technology to run blood tests on small samples of blood drawn from a finger stick. Balwani, who was in a romantic relationship with Holmes from 2004 to 2016, joined the company in 2009 and was later appointed its president and chief operating officer. Holmes admitted that although not everyone directly reported directly to her, ultimately all roads led to her as the CEO. Theranos' technology was structured around three core areas. The first was the chemistry or the assays. The second was the hardware, and the third was the software. One of Theranos' early developments was a miniaturized device called the Edison. The Edison used Theranos' clinical lab to test patient samples, while other devices, including the, quote, mini lab, end quote, were in development while Holmes ran Theranos. The Edison was the only device developed by Theranos that was ever used to test patient samples.

many tests to run on the Edison as possible, and Holmes and Balwani pushed employees in technical laboratories to do so, despite their expressed concern about the Edison's accuracy. In 2010, Theranos partnered with Walgreens to use Theranos's proprietary device to conduct patient tests in Walgreens retail pharmacies. After publicly launching its testing services at Walgreens in the fall of 2013, Theranos raised funds by offering shares to investors. The indictment alleged that in procuring these investments, Holmes and Balwani made materially false and misleading statements to the investors. Theranos employees testified at both trials that the Edison device consistently failed quality control checks and was unable to provide accurate results. They conveyed their concerns about the reliability of Theranos' testing to Holmes and Balwani in real time, but Holmes and Balwani dismissed these concerns. One extensively litigated item of evidence was a report prepared by the Center for Medicare and Medicaid Services, the federal agency responsible for overseeing blood testing laboratories. It had conducted an unannounced inspection of Theranos in late 2015. The report summarized the findings from that inspection, including the conclusion that deficiencies in Theranos' clinical laboratory practices and procedures presented immediate jeopardy to patient health. The report identified quality control failures within the lab relating to tests that were run on the Edison device, as well as patient tests from modified commercial third-party devices. One form of deception charged in the indictments is Theranos' use of third-party devices to conduct patient samples and tests. Theranos employees explained how patient tests were run on machines that were commercially available and manufactured by third parties. Multiple investors testified that Holmes and Balwani misled them to believe that Theranos ran its tests solely on devices manufactured by Theranos. Balwani and Holmes took steps to conceal their use of third-party devices. Employees testified that Theranos would invite VIP guests, including investors, to observe technological demonstrations of the Theranos device. These VIP guests would be placed in a room with an Edison or mini lab and would be led to believe that the device was running a sample of their blood. In reality, the device was running a null protocol. While some of the VIP samples were surreptitiously run on third-party devices, Holmes and Balwani also shared false financial projections with investors. In the early 2010s, Theranos' business partnerships with pharmaceutical and retail companies were failing to generate revenue. Theranos' corporate controller testified that Theranos did not have any revenue in 2012 and 2013. In November 2013, Balwani told Holmes that Theranos was down to $15 million in cash, but the company was spending up to $2 million weekly. But Holmes and Balwani painted a very different picture to investors. Finally, the indictment alleges that Holmes and Balwani also misrepresented to investors the status of Theranos' partnership with other companies, including retailers and pharmaceutical companies. A Walgreens representative testified that while Holmes and Balwani were touting to investors that Theranos' partnership with Walgreens was expanding, the partnership was actually contracting, and the pilot program was not going as hoped. Walgreens' decision to reduce the number of stores launching Theranos' testing services was motivated in part by the high percentage of blood draws that were being performed venously, a traditional blood draw, rather than through a finger prick. Theranos' partnership with pharmaceutical companies, which began in 2008 and 2009 with the purpose of conducting studies of the Theranos technology, quickly soured. A representative of Pfizer testified that he believed that Theranos' answers to technical due diligence questions were oblique, deflective, or evasive, and that after 2008, Pfizer and Theranos had no meaningful business dealings. But once again, Holmes and Balwani projected a very different image to

0: investors. Holmes admitted that she personally affixed the logo of various pharmaceutical companies, including Pfizer, GlaxoSmithKline, and Schering Plough, onto reports containing favorable conclusions about Theranos' device. In emails to Walgreens, Holmes described these reports as representing the pharmaceutical company's independent and technical validation of the Theranos device. At trial, representatives from these companies testified that they neither independently validated the Theranos technology nor authorized the use of their company logo on these reports. These reports were shared with investors who found it significant that large independent third-party companies were vouching for the technology. The indictment further alleged that Holmes and Balwani devised a scheme to defraud patients. Multiple patients testified at the trials. One patient testified that an HIV test she took through Theranos came back positive, but two subsequent tests showed she was in fact negative. Another patient testified she received incorrect results from a Theranos blood test about her pregnancy. After a lengthy discussion of the legal questions in the case, we therefore affirm the district court's restitution order in its entirety. Affirmed. This is the end of the Ninth Circuit's opinion in USA versus Holmes. Our next segment is Corruption Junction. I've been writing about money and politics for two decades. I was inspired to write my book, Corporatocracy, because of the events on January 6th at the U.S. Capitol. One way to think about this book is it's the Supreme Court's horrible Citizens United decision meets the horrifying events on January 6th. So that we are literally on the same page, let me read a short excerpt from Corporatocracy. Ghost monies, ghost candidates. On election night 2020, an ex-Florida senator, Frank Artilis, was drinking at the bar at an Irish pub called Liam Fitzpatrick in Lake Mary, Florida, and bragging that he was the mastermind behind Republicans winning a certain legislative seat. As election results flashed on the bar television from a state Senate race in South Florida, showing that a first-time Republican candidate was winning, he allegedly said to the people nearby, quote, "That's me. That was all me," end quote. Artilis likely felt comfortable speaking freely as the crowd was full of Republicans celebrating the win of state senator-elect Jason Brodeur. Frank Artilis had a history of making bad decisions in bars. In 2015, while he was a representative in Florida's House, he was accused of punching a college student in a bar. In 2017, he had to resign from his office as a Florida senator after calling fellow lawmakers the N-word in a bar. And the barroom admission on election night 2020 may land Artilis in jail. Fast forward to March 18th, 2021, when Artilis left the Turner Guilford Knight Correctional Center in Miami after posting $5,000 bail for charges that he violated Florida election laws for his role bankrolling what the press in Florida called a ghost candidate. Artilis is facing felony charges for allegedly bribing a man to run as a bogus candidate for a legislative seat. Artilis will stand trial for his role in the scheme at a future date. He is, like all criminal defendants, innocent until proven guilty. Allegedly, the source of the money to run the ghost candidate scheme came from a large corporation called Florida Power and Light, or FPL. And Florida still takes the cake, distinguished itself with strange political scandals. The influence that sugar companies like U.S. Sugar and Florida Crystals have on state politics have inspired both the novel and the movie Striptease. In real life, corporate sugar money has gone national. After being poured into a super PAC that funded the failed 2020 Trump re-election campaign. Florida is also home to one of the worst judicial political scandals in history, forcing justices of the Florida Supreme Court to resign over bribery involving dog racing. A Miami mayoral race was once so tainted in 1997 that a judge threw out the election results. The ghost candidate scandal fits this only in Florida mold of being outrageous. A health insurance lobbyist would later testify that she heard ex-Senator Frank Artilis brag about his role in the scandal at the party for Brodeur, who was also elected with a different ghost candidate in his race named Justine Iannotti. Artilis was boasting about the race for Senate seat number 37, in which Republican newcomer Ilana Garcia won over incumbent Democratic State Senator Jose Javier Rodriguez. The ghost non-party affiliated candidate in District 37 was named Alex Rodriguez. The sound-alike candidate was placed there on purpose by Artilis to siphon votes from the Democrat. The scheme worked. Incumbent Democratic Senator Jose Javier Rodriguez lost the election by just 32 votes, and the shill candidate Rodriguez got 6,382 votes, arguably changing the outcome of the election. Democratic incumbent Jose Javier Rodriguez complained about the shenanigans in his 2020 election defeat in real time. As he told the press, quote, "The Republicans ran one unethical campaign with two candidates," end quote. In his concession speech, the Democrat, Rodriguez, asked for the election to be investigated by law enforcement. Complaints from a losing candidate are easy to dismiss as sour grapes, and usually that would have been the end of it, except for Artilis' self-incriminating bragging and local prosecutors who were willing to investigate a long and winding trail of political breadcrumbs to follow the money through a labyrinth of dark nonprofits leading to the door of Florida Power and Light. Allegedly, the Rodriguez-Rodriguez plot was hatched at Artilis' house on May 15, 2020. In forms filed with the state, Alex Rodriguez, the ghost candidate, lied about where he resided so that it would seem like he lived in the district he sought to represent. According to the New York Times, Alex Rodriguez did not disclose that he actually lived far from the district in Boca Raton, or that the money for his candidacy came from Mr. Artilis. The race was so close that it triggered a manual recount. When reporters came to interview Alex Rodriguez, he lied about who he was. According to the Orlando Sentinel, quote, "On June 11th of 2020, authorities say Frank Artilis met with Alex Rodriguez in the parking lot of a Miami bank, where Artilis gave Rodriguez $2,000 in cash so that his friend could open a campaign account and run as a sham candidate. Then Artilis told Rodriguez he had to rush to the airport so that he could fly to Tallahassee and hand deliver Alex Rodriguez's elections paperwork," end quote. On March 18th, 2021, Artilis was arrested in Miami for his alleged role in the ghost candidate scandal in the 2020 election. A police affidavit in the case said that Artilis and Alex Rodriguez were in, quote, "a plot to confuse voters and siphon votes from the incumbent," end quote. According to a warrant, Artilis allegedly paid candidate Alex Rodriguez to run as an independent because he had a confusingly similar name to the incumbent Democrat. Before 2020, Alex Rodriguez, the ghost, had been registered as a Republican. He changed his registration to no party to run for the District 37 Senate seat. The Orlando Sentinel reported that within days of submitting Rodriguez's paperwork, Artilis was being paid $15,000 a month plus expenses by a Republican data firm. What this money was for is a bit opaque, but it could have included paying Artilis to spy on the Democratic candidate in Senate District 37. Prosecutors found that the bogus candidate, Alex Rodriguez, did no campaigning and yet pocketed around $45,000 from Artilis. Artilis and Rodriguez were each charged with 3 third-degree felony charges related to violating campaign finance law, including conspiracy to make campaign contributions in excess of legal limits, making those excess contributions, and false swearing in connection to an election. In other words, not only was there too much money changing hands, but Alex Rodriguez and Artilis also lied about it in their campaign finance filings. Artilis tried to make the money he provided to Rodriguez hard to trace by breaking it up. Quote, investigators found that the payments came in various forms, including payments of $3,000 and then $5,000 that Mr. Artilis had stored in his home safe and recorded in a ledger on his desk, as well as $2,400 that Artilis had wired to Mr. Rodriguez's landlord, end quote. A few months after Alex Rodriguez and Artilis were arrested, Rodriguez decided to cut a deal, save himself, plead guilty, and turn against Artilis. Rodriguez had been facing up to 20 years in prison. With the plea deal, he was given 3 years of probation. Some Democrats in Florida called for the Republican, Ileana Garcia, who won her seat through this Rodriguez trickery, to resign so that a special election could be held to fill the seat. Surprise, surprise, Garcia has not resigned.
1: Let's take a short break.

0: And we're back. Now we get to the heart of the matter, which is the problem of political corruption. My first guest, Andrew Warren, is an experienced former federal prosecutor and the former elected state attorney for Florida's 13th Judicial District. He is also the recipient of the American Bar Association's Minister of Justice Award that recognizes prosecutors that highlight the ABA's principle that the duty of the prosecutor is to seek justice, not merely convict. My second guest is Matt Newton. He is a Tampa attorney, board certified by the Florida Bar as a specialist in city, county, and local government law. He has been a host on local radio, Tampa WMNF 88.5 FM. I'm so glad to have you both here today to speak about the state of American democracy. Welcome to this portion of the show, which is called Corruption Junction.
1: Thank you for inviting us to Corruption Junction.
0: Of course.
2: Yeah, thanks so much for having us today.
0: Andrew, what inspired you to run for public office?
2: I had wanted to spend my law career doing public service. I was a federal prosecutor, so I spent about a decade with the U.S. Department of Justice in courtrooms across the country prosecuting complex financial fraud cases, and then I ended up moving home to Florida. I had a 1.5-year-old at the time, and my second daughter was born right after we moved here. As I was continuing to work for the Justice Department, traveling around the country, I felt like I was missing an opportunity to continue that public service in the community where I was raising my kids. You combine that with the fact that coming into 2016, we were starting to see this discussion across the country about the mission of criminal justice and what we as prosecutors should be doing. Tampa had fallen a little bit behind the curve of how best to maximize public safety and achieve fairness and justice in the system. And so that's why I decided to run.
1: The 16 election was really exciting in the city of Tampa because Andrew really came in as an underdog and unseated. Was it a 12-year incumbent for that position?
2: And,
1: And how many votes did you squeak by, Andrew? I mean, it was a close one.
2: Well, you only need to win by one, but we ended up winning by 0.8 of a percentage point with about 600,000 people voting in the election. So it was about 5,000 votes.
1: Re-elected at it with a much higher resounding margin.
0: And speaking of close elections, what was the ghost candidate scandal?
2: And going into the 2020 election, there was a Senate race in South Florida in the Miami area. There was an incumbent who was a Democrat named Jose Javier Rodriguez, JJR, as he was known by. He was the incumbent. Rodriguez was his last name. And Frank Artiles went out and recruited somebody with no political experience, no desire to run, basically just a straw man ghost who just happened to have the same last name, Rodriguez, in a heavily Latino area of Miami to run as a no party candidate. What ended up happening is he siphoned votes away from the incumbent, Jose Javier Rodriguez, likely due to confusion over the last name. The election ended up being decided by 32 votes. That's 32 out of 215,000, 1/100 of 1%. And what ended up happening is, especially with the name confusion, the no party candidate, Alex Rodriguez, who former Senator Artiles recruited to run, drew just enough votes away to allow the Republican candidate to win office. There ended up being a criminal investigation. It turned out that Artiles had paid this man to run as a sham candidate. There was a lot of evidence showing that they were doing it just for the reason that I described. This wasn't speculation on my part. This was facts that came out from the investigation.
0: Frank Artiles at a bar election night watching the returns, and he's apparently jumping up and down with glee and saying, I did that, which was then very useful for his future prosecution. Usually I don't get confessions when I'm looking at political corruption.
1: Yeah.
0: So why is this a money and politics story, Matt? Where did the money come from?
1: As Andrew can attest to as running for office, things like mailers are very expensive, especially when you're dealing with a district that populated. This required money to be effective. Very crazy story because there were documents being dropped off at the Orlando Sentinel of internal emails, but ultimately reporters traced the money back to Florida Power and Light. And Florida Power and Light is one of the largest power companies in the state. It came down to JJR being a real champion for solar energy. It was reported that emails internally, the quote was the CEO saying they wanted to make JJR's life a living hell, and that it was forwarded to political operatives who presumably saw that as a directive to start funding. You know, as I read in your book and as I read the reports, a cut to the chase, it was reported that FPL gave this money to a couple of dark money nonprofits, and one of those nonprofits started funding those mailers down there.
0: Doing my book tour for Corporatocracy, I would tell law students, in order to get to the bottom of the true source of dark money, you either need litigation or a leak. And in the ghost candidate scandal, you have both. You have litigation, which is the prosecution of Artillis and others. As Matt was just indicating, you had a leaker who used to be in this dark money slush fund who was giving documents to Florida Papers, which is why we have so much information on the sources of dark money in the scandal. Are corporate political spenders powerful in Florida?
2: Yes, is the short answer. Corporate spending is everywhere in politics. Money is going to find every crack in the system, from the Supreme Court ruling from ways back that said that corporations are people too and can spend. You have corporations in every state, in every election, at federal and state and even local levels spending money. We can have a separate conversation about whether we should have corporate spending and what's the best way to regulate it and are corporations people. But the fact is, under the law, they are and they can spend that money. The problem that we have is dark money thrives here in the Sunshine State because Florida's laws are weaker than most states when it comes to transparency and accountability. There are no disclosure requirements. There's no traceability standard where you can see where the money's coming from. You can allow money to pass through entities multiple times, which is, when I was a federal prosecutor, how we prosecuted people for money laundering. Criminals run their money through multiple different entities to hide the source of it. Now you have that happening in elections in Florida because there's no requirement that they don't do that. You're allowed to have that pass through. And the problem is the ghost candidate scandal, people got caught and they broke the law. But there's a lot of this dark money spending that influences elections and that we don't know where it's coming from. And it's totally legal in the state of Florida. And that's the problem. Just to add one more wrinkle to this. The governor set up his election integrity task force, and the task force hasn't gone after these types of illegalities. It hasn't gone after the dark money that people know exists, that people know is having a corrupting influence. Instead, they focused on these microscopic number of voter fraud cases just to pay lip service to the far-right conspiracy theories about widespread election fraud. That's not where the election fraud is. The election fraud is in the dark money, where undisclosed donors spending huge amounts of money with no traceability or influencing elections in ways that are not consistent with the law. And it's really hard to catch them unless you have people willing to go after it and enforce the law.
1: One of the ironies of the ghost candidate scandal is one of the things that prosecutors went after Artiles was exceeding contribution limits when they gave money to this ghost candidate, which is this farce between so-called hard money and soft money. But there are hard limit contributions on what you can singularly give to a candidate. But when you get into kind of the dark magic of dark money, all that pretty much goes out the window.
2: In Florida, you could give somebody millions of dollars filtered through organizations where the donors are not disclosed, where you don't have to trace it, where they're frankly quid pro quos. But you can do that in ways that's totally legal. But if you give someone, you know, the $1,000 and you don't identify it in your donor disclosure, or if you give them $1,001, which is above the maximum, that's where you get into trouble. And so the irony of the ghost candidate scandal, they didn't get in trouble for the dark money. They got in trouble because Artiles paid Alex Rodriguez. They caught him on a technicality, sort of like getting Al Capone for tax evasion when you're not prosecuting him for the racketeering and organized crime and murder.
0: I kept on waiting for the prosecutors to go up the chain to the big money, to the Florida Power and Light money, and it never happened.
1: It's certainly strange,
0: to say the least. Andrew, would you be willing to discuss what Governor DeSantis did to you?
2: Sure. In 2022, when I was halfway through my second term, I was the local elected prosecutor. I was suspended by Governor DeSantis out of the blue for what he said was neglect of duty. The reason why, and he put this on paper, that I was suspended was because I had criticized a law that was contemplated in Florida, criminalizing abortion access. So this was after the Roe v. Wade was overturned. States started passing laws rolling back protections for abortion. Florida was looking at a 15-week ban, and ultimately Florida passed a 6-week abortion ban. I've made a public statement along with prosecutors from around the country, essentially saying these laws are not a good idea. Prosecutors shouldn't be spending taxpayer money going after women and doctors. There are better things to do. And the governor said, aha, your criticism of the law shows that you're not going to follow it. And so he suspended me from office. Two different courts, both the district court and the appellate court, found that the governor's suspension of me was politically motivated, that there was no reason for him to suspend me. He was doing it just because he disliked me, because I'm a Democrat, because we disagreed on things. There was a lot of evidence that showed he was doing it to prop up his presidential campaign. In the end, courts ruled that what he did was illegal. It violated the U.S. Constitution. And you'd think that the story would have a happy ending, except the court case dragged on for so long that my term eventually ended and I was never reinstated in my position.
0: What happened in the district court in Andrew's case?
1: The governor has this power to suspend unimpeachable officers. There's different things that they can be suspended for, neglect of duty, incompetence. But those types of quote unquote offenses historically draw from old timey law. Folks getting super drunk at office, people who might have gotten injured and can't perform their duties because they're incompetent as a result of an injury. A lot of the authorities dug up by the governor to justify the suspension were from times when state attorneys weren't elected locally. There were times, I think before the 1950s, when state attorneys were actually appointed by the governor. And the practice of law itself was not regulated by our Supreme Court. Practice of law was actually regulated by our state legislature, as terrifying as that sounds to all the lawyers listening. It was just really a stunt drummed up by the governor and his team, the peak of the war on woke. Yet we went to court. We made an effort for a preliminary injunction, which the Northern District declined. He didn't want to, quote unquote, yo-yo the state attorney's office. But instead, we had a very compressed timeline to trial, 3 months to do a series of depositions, engage in full discovery, had a 3-day trial on the merits. The district court felt it couldn't weigh in on the interpretation of Florida's constitution and that these old-timey cases were irrelevant. Obviously, the First Amendment still applies. But this story is compelling. What was uncovered in discovery was, just as Andrew suspected, that this was a politically motivated effort. The narrative goes that there was kind of a conference room meeting with the governor, some higher level staff, where he asked Larry Keefe, who is a key witness in the case, hey, are there any state attorneys not enforcing the law? Mr. Keefe took that as essentially a job assignment, where he did a non-investigation, which was very clear in the record. He did not consider an investigation, but just kind of asking around, who in the state of Florida is, quote unquote, not enforcing the law? On reputation only as a reform prosecutor, all roads led to Andrew Warren. When we got to the real fat question here, which was, what was the motive to suspend Mr. Warren? Judge Hinkle adopted Larry Keefe's motivations, said, well, there were 6 of them, some of them protected, some of them unprotected. So, Andrew, if you don't mind.
2: The governor was looking for a reason to suspend me. They had, and this is what the evidence showed, that they had made up their minds that they were going to suspend somebody. All roads pointed to me for reasons that nobody ever explained, and there was no facts and no explanation even from the governor's own people on it. They just basically decided they were going to suspend somebody. They decided that it was me. And then they had to figure out afterwards the reasons why. They had to come up with a pretext, a justification for doing it. And then it wasn't until I made the statements criticizing the abortion law. My comments weren't limited to Florida law. The comments were talking about different states, things that are totally out of my jurisdiction, things that I can't influence one way or the other and that I have no responsibility to enforce. But they said, aha, now that you criticize these abortion bans, we are going to use that as the justification. So that was the missing piece that they needed. The district court found that criticizing a law, whether it's a law you are supposed to enforce, it's a law in a different state, whether you're a state attorney or a private citizen, is protected by the First Amendment. As an elected official, that's when our free speech rights are at their highest point, because we want candidates, we want elected officials to be able to speak their mind, as much as and even more so than a private citizen. So the fact that they targeted me and they ultimately justified the suspension based on things that I had said rather than things that I had done was the reason why the court found the suspension to be unconstitutional, and rightly so. It was purely political, a stunt that the governor could pull.
1: Is it viewpoint discrimination if I'm considering how big of a political bump I can get from doing this? Because essentially, when you look at the record of what was the thrust behind this, it was getting clicks. It was getting earned media for the presidential run. It was getting on Tucker Carlson that night and having a long form interview about how DeSantis was distinguishing himself from other candidates.
0: When this case was up at the 11th Circuit, I put in an amicus brief. While the Florida Constitution gives a very broad power to our governor, the governor is still subject to the U.S. Constitution, which has supremacy. This was always supremacy plus the First Amendment, that the governor cannot fire you for what you think or what you say. What happened at the 11th Circuit?
2: To reconstruct the timeline, I was suspended in August of 2022. I filed for the injunction in court just a few weeks later. The trial occurred right after Thanksgiving. The district court issued its opinion in the beginning of 2023. The district court said the suspension was illegal for these reasons, but I, as a federal judge, don't have the power to reinstate you, Andrew. I can't do anything about it. So we appealed on that narrow issue. Of course, you have the power to remedy a constitutional violation, any violation of federal law. You're a federal judge. You can go out and fix. The governor cross-appealed essentially on every other issue. We had the argument before the appellate court in May of 2023. So now this is 8-9 months after the suspension, and we're just getting to the appellate court. And the appellate court ended up issuing a ruling the following January in 2024. So now this is a year and a half almost after the suspension. And the appellate court said the lower court's findings were essentially right on all these issues and wrong on the fact that he didn't have the power to reinstate me. So basically what the appellate court said was, yeah, you can't suspend someone for political reasons. And if it's a violation of the First Amendment, which you already found it was, you have the power to reinstate Andrew. So we're sending the case back to you. Go ahead and do your thing, which would have been the reinstatement. The problem is the 11th Circuit never actually sent the case back. It just sat on the case until my term ended, at which point they said, now Andrew's term has ended and the case is moot, and so it should be dismissed.
1: Let me talk about the Bond v. Floyd case real quick. So Dr. Julian Bond, who is the founder of the Southern Poverty Law Center, because he essentially concurred with criticism of the Vietnam War on a radio station, he was denied the right to be sworn in to the Georgia House of Representatives because he was aiding and abetting the enemy. But quite analogous, because, I mean, these were statements that he did not write. These were essentially him sharing his general agreement with sentiments expressed by Vietnam opponents. So he was denied his seat, and it was pretty much upheld at trial level, then unanimously overturned by the Supreme Court of the United States, remanded back, and then mandated that he take his seat. All that happened in just about a year. And then you can compare that to the very glacial movement of the federal judiciary in 2025. And this is with all of our technology. This is with all our legal research. This is with, I think it's just something that every lawyer needs to consider. How are we moving slower with faster technology?
2: Yeah. And Char, I mean, one of the most common questions I get asked is, what do you mean the court didn't do anything? How could they just sit on the case? It really is inexplicable why the court sat on the case for so long and then said, okay, now the issue is over because Andrew can't be reinstated because his term is up. The best analogy I remember hearing to this was, it's like the referee in a football game. When a team is lining up to kick a chip shot winning field goal and their time is ticking down and the team gets its players out on the field and the clock is running and they're about to kick and win the game. And the referee picks up the ball and he punts it into the stands. And he said, waits 10 seconds and says, sorry, the clock expire. It is unimaginable that a court sat on the case until time ran out, said, sorry, time's expired. There's nothing we can do to help you. Not sure of that ever happening in the history of this country before. I mean, certainly this case had a lot of firsts in a governor suspending someone for political reasons. But the fact that the courts made their ruling and then didn't enforce it really in two different instances is probably the biggest takeaway of the failure of our judicial system.
0: Mootness is a snake in the grass in American law. This is very similar to what happened two of the emoluments cases that made its way to the Supreme Court. They sat on it. Trump then is out of office, and then they declare the cases moot, and they don't enforce the emoluments clauses because they don't think of it as being capable of repetition and yet evading review. Is there a gerrymandering problem in Florida?
1: Yes.
0: And what is that problem?
1: Well, actually, your friends at the Brennan Center published a really eye-opening article, How Gerrymandering Tilts the 2024 Race for the House. Shout out to the Brennan Center. But essentially, the state of Florida is one of the worst offenders when it comes to partisan gerrymandering. Gerrymandering is not just a Republican-Democrat problem, but somehow the free state of Florida got 5 extra seats the last time this went around for the Republican delegation in Congress.
2: Actually, Florida passed 2 constitutional amendments back in 2010, and those constitutional amendments are passed by the voters. So these are not written by the legislature. And those 2 amendments prohibited gerrymandering, basically prohibited drawing districts in a way to intentionally favor a political candidate or a political party. So you got 63% of Floridians saying, we don't want people drawing districts in a way that favors a candidate or favors a party. We just want it to be done fairly. Congressional districts were redrawn after 2022. You know, the governor took a really active role in what was happening in drawing those districts. In that case, you had a district court say, yes, it's unconstitutional. And then the appellate court actually overturned it. Now it's pending before the Supreme Court. But the point is that we've had these laws in place in Florida, laws, again, passed by the voters because the voters really care about this issue. And you have politicians who are doing whatever they can to violate the law, if not the spirit of the law, sometimes the letter of the law too. And where you have these sinister politicians who will always find cracks in the law and ways to exploit them to help themselves or help the party rather than helping the people.
1: Andrew, you were front and center in trying to return the vote based on another citizen-initiated referendum saying this is what we want the law to be. You have it being executed almost backwards.
2: There's a huge irony in that Florida voters passed a constitutional amendment saying we believe the citizens of Florida that people who are returning citizens, it wasn't everybody. It excluded like murderers and rapists, but most people who are getting out of prison can have their civic rights restored. And so I, as state attorney, said, well, there's a role for the state attorneys to play in this. So we tried to help implement that law and went above and beyond in doing so when the legislature was trying to undermine the law. I didn't get any pats on the back for doing that. Then you fast forward a few years, and then I'm suspended because they said I'm not enforcing a law that doesn't exist. The hypocrisy is so thick, you could cut it with a knife.
1: And I want to emphasize something to our New York friends that are listening. When you have a citizen referendum in the state of Florida, it is not a 51% threshold. You have to get above 60% of the electorate to get these referendums adopted. These have to be supported on a bipartisan basis mathematically to get through. And so when you have a major directive to have fair electoral maps, this is a 60% directive, not just a slim majority.
2: I think it's so important that we're having these conversations. And I hope that, you know, people listening understand the things that we're talking about have come to pass in a Republican versus Democrat type of way, right? My suspension, I'm a Democrat, their governor is Republican. What's happening with the gerrymandering? It's, you know, Republicans and Democrats fighting over drawing districts, the ghost candidate race, Republicans and Democrats. But the underlying principles just go way beyond that. This is about how our elections are supposed to work, how representation is supposed to work, whether our governor is supposed to follow the law, whether elections matter, whether democracy matters, whether courts have the power to fix violations of the law. Those questions that we should all be able to agree on have nothing to do with partisan politics. And the sooner that we all across the country come to recognize that there are certain principles that just are far more important than the tribal partisan politics of the day, that's when things start getting better politically. That's when we stop seeing these ghost candidates, when we stop seeing these political stunts, when we start seeing us come together more as a union to actually do things that help people.
1: We got to get to a point where politicians are stopped trying to find the cheat codes to win elections and actually give it to the people. One person, one vote, and not one person, one vote, you know, up, down, left, right, get corporate money, suspend people you disagree with when they win the vote, pack and crack districts to make sure that we score more points than the other guy. Democracy is sacred.
2: Democracy is sacred. And so these values of fair and free elections, of free speech, Those the ones we've been talking about today are just instrumental, just core principles of our democracy. And so I'm proud that I had both of your support, my fight to uphold those principles, that we're continuing to fight for them now, that we're having this conversation to help explain the importance of these principles. And look, at the end of the day, that's what makes this country amazing, is the values and the principles that we were founded on.
0: Well, thank you so much for being here today.
1: Well, thanks for having us.
0: I really do appreciate it, gentlemen.
3: Let's take a short break.

0: And we're back.
1: As someone who spends her time focused on political corruption, it's easy to end up with a dim view of humanity. But one thing that has kept me happy and sane over the past 8 years is my 100-pound chocolate labradoodle. Let me share my life motto with you, which is loves dogs, hates corruption. I have to travel a lot for work, especially when I was on my book tour for Corporatocracy. I was traveling nearly every week, and my dog does not like it when I leave. He first gets depressed when he sees the rolling bag of sadness, which is what we have nicknamed my away travel suitcase. Then, when I'm gone, he often goes on a hunger strike and refuses to eat. Sometimes he looks for me on his walk around the neighborhood, pulling my husband to and fro. When I am home, if we have a prescription to fill or we need some Band-Aids that we need to pick up, we often walk to our local drugstore. And that walk is usually me, my husband, and my doodle. Now, they don't let dogs inside. So frequently, my husband and the doodle will wait outside for me. Depending how long the line is inside, it can be a little while before I emerge. While I was out of town for a trip this fall, my doodle dragged my husband to the door of our local drugstore and planted himself there as if to say, "Where's mom?" I bet if we wait long enough, she will emerge from the pharmacy the way she always does. And my husband tried to reason with the dog, but my dog stayed put for a long time waiting for me to come out of the pharmacy, which I find very endearing. Eventually, he walked home with my husband, disappointed. But I flew home the next day, and the doodle seemed to forgive the absence. Okay, now back to business.

0: So now we get to our final segment, The Fix Is In. Many of the problems with our democracy seem unfixable, but that is not true. These problems were created by human beings, and they can be solved by human beings. We can improve laws and practices at the local, state, and federal level. And the first step is realizing that these are not unsolvable problems. We can fix it. Today, we talked about dark money in Florida elections that facilitated the ghost candidate scandal. This is a good reminder that because of federalism and the 10th Amendment, the 50 states have 50 different laws, including 50 different approaches to election law in general and to campaign finance law in particular. Just as Congress needs to improve federal laws to fight dark money, states also need to improve their campaign finance disclosure laws to combat dark money in state elections. Just remember that democracy is worth defending, and a little truth goes a long way.
1: Thank you to my guests for joining me today. This is a production of Chara Torres Felici, who can be found on social media as Prof. Chara, P-R-O-F-C-I-A-R-A. The episode was mixed by WBAI. Our logo is by Entire World. 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This has been Democracy and Destiny with Chara Torres Felici.
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Good afternoon. Felipe Luciano here with Latin Roots on WBAI 99.5 on your FM dial. It never ceases to amaze me, the inventiveness of Tito Puente. That tune was called Mambo Beat, and I wanted to start that the show with that tune because it shows his inventiveness. It shows how he stayed on top of his game. An amazing man. Remember, the timbale was always a minor instrument in the Latin orchestra. He put it up front, right up front in front of the stage, and he became a band leader. He knew what he was doing. He went to a Juilliard after his stint in the Navy in World War II. So he's a veteran. He's done all of that stuff. May he rest in peace. Wonderful man. One of the first to build a home outside of New York City in Tappa, New York. I love that guy. For me, he was my dad, really. Machito was my grandfather. Mongo was my uncle. I've learned so much from these guys. Let's continue with the show. I hope you're loving the Latin music. I hope you're spreading the joy and letting people know that from 2 to 4 on Saturdays, this is where you've got to be. Here's the Spanish Harlem Orchestra. Enjoy.

Cal Jada on WBAI 99.5 on your FM dial, Latin Roots with Felipe Luciano. That was called Soul Burst. It is the cool side of Latin music. And Cal, of course, was able to attract some of the very finest of the East Coast talent. First, Mongo came over after he left Tito Puente, and then Willie Bobo. And since Willie Bobo was Mongo's nephew almost, they stayed together. And the rest is the ensemble that you cannot believe. If you ever get any of those Cal Jada's songs, albums rather, you have collector's items because they are wonderful. Before that, Willie Rosario, Un Tipo Como Yo, another timbale player who stands up, over 100 years old, still playing, and an amazing man, amazing creative person. Before that, it was Spanish Harlem Orchestra, Escucha el Ritmo. Un Tipo Como Yo is Willie Rosario. And Escucha el Ritmo was Spanish Harlem Orchestra with Oscar Hernandez, who paid his dues here in New York. Yeah, he's a New York boy. Paid his dues on the Cuchifrito circuit, and then decided he needed a change of venue. He needed a change from the circuit, and he relocated to California, and the rest is magic. He took care of business, and he's been disciplined. He put together a great band. In the beginning of that song, for example, he has a guy who works with him. His name is Mitch Froman, a Jewish kid who was an integral part of the Tito Puente Orchestra and ended up joining the Spanish Harlem Orchestra. Mitch has always been a worker. He's really, really one of the few hard workers in this business. You see him all the time. He's on reeds all the time. Plays flute, plays saxophone, a wonderful, wonderful man, and I consider him a friend. You're listening to Latin Roots. I'm in Chicago right now. And can I tell you something, folks? There's something about this place that is so homey. I mean, it's a big city, but it is also, it has a very local feeling to it. Yesterday, my partner took me out to a place called Ignatz. It's a restaurant on Oakley Avenue or Oakley Street. And it felt like I was in a mob joint. I mean, the people were so incredible. And it's on a side street. You got to walk in from a side door. The food was phenomenal. Ignatz, it's called. If you ever get over here, check it out. Ignotz. Ignatz Ristorante. I love it. I like Chicago. I'm liking it more and more. Hope you're enjoying the day. Hope you're getting ready for tomorrow. There's some other announcements I have to give. But right now, let's continue with the music. All right. Angad Diaz is one of the finest that Cuba has ever produced in terms of conga players. Here's his version of Gandinga, Mondongo, and Sandunga.

0: 1:30?
1: I have no idea.
0: Okay.
1: How many is it?
0: Felipe Luciano here on WBAI. I'm sorry, I was talking to someone. BAI, and in the midst of a young woman who's received her bachelor's, what was it, Kat? She got an MBA, so we're having a party for her here in Chicago. That was, in the beginning, it was Anga Diaz. We started with Anga Diaz, Gandinga, Mondongo, and Sandunga. Now, Anga Diaz is an incredible Cuban conga player. And people, you know, in Cuba, it's very difficult to say you're great because there's so many great players. And all of them who come out of here and made it in New York agree. We have great players in New York. Let me not take away from them. But we've had Mongo, we've had who else? Who's the guy who? Loads of them. I'm losing concentration now because I'm so blissed out here in Chicago. I love it here. Also, before we had Willie Bobo, who was the one right after Anga Diaz, who plays timbales. Willie Bobo's from 112th Street, which I'm very proud to be part of as well. Jimmy Sabatel said he used to watch him practicing his timbales. From across the way. They lived right next to each other. Mr. Bobo, who died too young as far as I'm concerned. The Bobo, he used to call himself. And after that, it was Bobby Matos, Philadelphia. You're listening to Latin Roots, and if you hear me kind of laid back too much, it's because I am. I feel very good here. The sun is out. It's beautiful. It's nice to know that two of my friends, two of my comrades are here. David Perez from the Young Lords is here, and so is Juan Gonzalez. So I'm chilled out, man. I'm really having a good time here. What else? By the way, what I wanted to say, so as not to denigrate Puerto Rican players, we have phenomenal percussionists in New York, starting with Giovanni Hidalgo, who I saw, I had booked him for this. I saw him go to a friend of mine's church in Sunset Park and do a 45-minute set just himself with congas. 45 minutes. Incredible, Giovanni Hidalgo. Then we have Tony Carrillo, who's in a crack, I call him the John Coltrane of the bongos. He's fantastic. We have Bobby Sanabria. We have loads of people who are playing percussion, and I wish we'd give them more credit because they're phenomenal. They're Puerto Rican. Jose Mangual, Luis Mangual. I could go on down the line. Loads of folks who've dedicated their lives to providing percussion for Puerto Rican music. My name is Felipe Luciano. We're here until 4 o'clock giving you the very best of Latin music, and I hope you're enjoying it because you can learn a lot just from the rhythm. Here's the Pacific Jazz Orchestra, a Chaka Khan tune, Through the Fire.

Hey, Barreto, fuego y pa'lante, fire and forward, fire and right on, pa'lante, moving forward. A great song, I remember playing it years ago. Before that, and of course you heard Orestes Vilató, one of the great timbaleros. I've noticed that as I've been playing the, as I've been going through the schedule, a lot of it is rhythm. There are some days I wake up and it's all choral arrangements. You know, I like the weird choral arrangements, great arrangement, big band sound. This time it's been all rhythm, real rhythm. And if you notice, all of the songs I've been playing have had tremendous rhythm basses. Before that, Willie Rosario with Gilberto Santa Rosa on vocals. I don't know how many of you know, but when Willie Gilberto Santa Rosa started with Willie Rosario, and that's where he gained his bones. And then he went out on his own, and now he's a superstar. One of the nicest guys, elegant gentleman to the T. He and his wife are wonderful to look at because they're pretty people anyway. Before that, it was the Pacific Jazz Orchestra Through the Fire. So I hope you've enjoying the show. I'm loving playing this, and I'm kind of blissed out in Chicago because it's so nice out here, so peaceful. Let me give you some more stuff to lay out on a Saturday before Memorial Day. First of all, let me give a shout out to all of the vets, every one of them, who put their lives on the line to protect our country. Let me not try to get into the politics now. I love soldiers. I love Marines. I don't care if they're Navy, Coast Guard. God bless all of you guys. Those who've served, those who are out of service, and those who've lost limbs. It's amazing. God bless you. I wish you all the luck in the world, and I wish you all the joy in the world. I want to say that right now. Happy Memorial Day. I see guys going through it. I see the guys on the street, some of them homeless. It's amazing. They're all, and they're out there still trying to survive on the streets. So when you see one of them, help them out as much as you can. All right. I don't mean to end it like that, but you know what I'm saying. My son is a Navy man, and his mother didn't want him to go, so he stayed here, but he was a Navy man. I just love it. You know, my kids are very much into that. At least this one is. All right. Eddie Palmieri is next with King Camacho. King Camacho. Hope you enjoy the show. My words are tripping over each other because I'm having so much fun relaxing. Eddie Palmieri, King Camacho.

Bruno Mars. Isn't that beautiful? Lo arriesgo todo. I risk it all. You know, his father's Puerto Rican, and so he was raised with Latin music. So he has that feeling. I would like to hear a Latin album just from him. Doesn't have to be salsa, just like to hear him. You know who did that too? ¿Cómo se llama ella? What was... Oh, jeez, forget about it. Bruno Mars, Lo Arriesgo Todo. Machito before that, jamming with Machito. And before that, Eddie Palmieri, King Camache. If you notice, the chordal, the way he deals with the chords there is incredible. He goes all over the place. He experiments with chordal dynamics. That's what I call it. Eddie Palmieri, the Merlin of Latin music. Felipe Luciano here with you until 4 o'clock. Hope you're enjoying this show. I'm enjoying myself. I'm in Chicago. I'm enjoying myself being here. And my sister told me not to mention it at all. Don't mention that you're in Chicago. Well, I'm doing it. My sister's like

the arbiter in our family. She tells us what to do, what not to do. She's a trip, that one. I love you, Margie. Okay, we're continuing with the music, and I really we put it together in a way that would give you some pleasure. Here's something that everybody likes. This is a song that Debbie Mercado likes. This is a song that everyone loves. Roberto Ruena, Traición.

Justo Betancourt, pa' bravo yo. He says he can do it all. Guaracha, bolero, cumbia. I love those lyrics, man. Justo Betancourt. Joe Cuba, before that, La Palomilla. I used to hear that on 111th Street every weekend when I was growing up in El Barrio. Every weekend. La Palomilla. Before that, Roberto Rowena, Traición, one of the standards in our music, in our repertoire. Roberto Rowena, the bongo player. We should know that we have so many people who have gone before us who have done their best to push this music forward, and we need to push them forward. Puerto Rican music is important. It leads the way. And let's say Bad Bunny is just one example, but there's so many others, and we should push them. I always try to bring my records whenever I go to a place. People say, well, what are you playing? I bring them. There's some kids some men on the east side of Manhattan, Clarence and his guys, who have records. They don't play CDs. They play records. And I'm doing my best to help them because of Jerry Gonzalez's daughter, Xiomara. So they want to buy my entire collection. I'm going to charge them a lot of money. I don't think they could afford it. But you know, that's the way Nando started. Do you remember Dick Ricardo Sugar? He was giving up his show, and he said to, this was years ago, he said, I'm going to give it up the show, those who want to buy the records. I don't know if he said that, but all I know is Nando went up to him. Nando's always been smarter than I in terms of economics, finances, and paid him money. And he's got an entire collection of stuff that that Dick Ricardo Sugar did, that Dick Ricardo Sugar put on the air of 33 to thirds. God bless you, Nando. There are a few radio guys out here who've been around a long time. Nando, who else? There used to be Paquito Navarro. I wonder how he's doing. He's dead, if I'm not mistaken. There was, who else? So many. Andando, guys who have done well. There's Vicky Solar. There's Bobby Sanabria and his show. I love all of them. And I find no conflict with any of them. We shouldn't have conflict. If people get into these things about conflict, no. We're all trying to push the culture and push the music. That's the name of the game. Okay, here's one guy that I love very much. I've known him about 50 years, maybe more, 56, 57 years. His name is Joe Batan. Hit it.

He's like a member of my family. Passed away. His name is Jimmy Sabatel. He used to call my sister up and have her cracking up with his jokes. And she's Pentecostal, so you could imagine he was ribald. I mean, he was just incredible. Lovely guy, Jimmy Sabatel. Pensar. Before that, Cal Jada, Mom Blues, a great tune. Fast, inventive. And of course, you have the very best. You have Cal Jada, you have Vince Guaraldi, you have Jimmy Sabatel, no, I'm sorry, Willie Bobo on timbales, and Mongo on congas. How can you not win? You can't lose. Roberto Roena before that, Traición, one of the great standards. And everyone loves that song. It's amazing. Da, da, da, da, da, da, da. You can tell by the beginning of the song when people in a dance hall, when they hear that, they pick up. Their ears pick up. What am I talking about? We're talking about Joe Bataan, My Cloud. What am I doing? I'm so blissed out here. Joe Bataan, we started with Joe Bataan, My Cloud. And I love that. I love that song. And I love Joe. We're closer than you think, ladies and gentlemen. He's like, when you look at him, you think, his eyes remind me of my family. Joe Bataan. Cal Jada, Mom Blues, of course, and then Jimmy Sabatel inside. All right, we're about ready to move on. Thank you for listening. We're not going off yet. We've got a few other songs. Let me tell you about an announcement. Mickey Melendez, my dear friend, called me yesterday, in fact, and told me that on Sunday, May 31st, at 1 p.m., there's going to be a huge demonstration, no war in Cuba. No war in Cuba. May 31st, Sunday. On the steps of the Federal Post Office on 33rd and 8th Avenue. Please go. May 31st, 1 p.m., no war in Cuba. I expect all of you to go. It's going to be I'm pretty sure there are going to be tens of thousands. We have to. Why would they want to invade Cuba? Because little Mark, what's his name? Rivera, what's his name? The advisor to the president, this creep, who's betrayed every sense of Cuban, Afro-Cubanism. What a Marco Rubio. Man, how can people do that? He has been pushing this war, and so have the Cubans in Miami, who think that because they've made some money, that they can now tell the United States where they want to go with it. I'm not about to endorse any war in Cuba. Any. It's like endorsing a war in Puerto Ricans. No way. Leave Cuba alone. May 31st, Sunday, 1 p.m., big demonstration, no war in Cuba, 33rd Street. And 8th Avenue. Okay? You got that? I'll keep on mentioning it as time goes on. All right, we're nearing the end of our show. Thank you very much for listening. Here's a guy who I've always admired, elegant, suave. He's the new elegant guy. But this one was the new one. His name, Tito Rodriguez.

Well, it's about that time, folks. I had an enjoyable time playing these songs for you. I tried to focus on the music and not on my rhetoric and not on the politics, just on the music. We heard Tito Rodriguez. We started with that, La Toalla. Then we went to Descarga Boricua, Esa Si Va. And, of course, we're ending it with Tito Puente, Cha-Cha-Cha. Remember your artists. They're the ones who provide the culture. Go. Remember, culture is part of the revolution. Until next Saturday, right here on WBAI 99.5, it's Felipe Luciano signing out. Remember that Sunday, May 31st, we're all going to be at the steps of the Federal Post Office on 33rd and 8th Avenue, proclaiming no war in Cuba. Okay? Love you. Bye, ya. Take care. Bye-bye.

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6: Extinction Diaries. Zebras are starting to be born with strange spots or patterns not normal to them. Scientists believe this is likely from inbreeding. Research has revealed that most animals higher up on the evolutionary chain are instinctively not drawn to mate with a close relative. However, species suffering reduced numbers such as low as a dozen or herds with geographical constraints have no choice but to mate with a relative close enough to create genetic damage. Aberrations not related to inbreeding, like melanin mutation that alters pigment, are rare among mammals. So biologists are concerned that 5% or more of zebras around a Ugandan lake are striped abnormally. Habitat fragmentation is preventing regional herds from migrating, and some smaller groups are literally boxed in without any unrelated genetics. There are approximately 1.5 million wild zebras, and though that's not great, there remains significant genetic diversity overall. The problem now is likely specific groups finding themselves cut off from their distant relatives. My name is Aaron Oliveira, and this is a Small World Radio production.
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You're tuned in to Haiti, Our Revolution Continues. Haiti, Our Revolution Continues. It's a program about Haiti from a Haitian perspective, which airs Saturdays 4 p.m. to 5 p.m. right here on Pacifica Radio WBAI. That's 99.5 FM in New York City. My name is Daoud André. I am the host for this program. As always, we thank the WBAI family, the folks who make it a point to listen to the program, make it a point to listen to WBAI, and to support WBAI. 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You tell or you choose the amount of money that you can donate monthly that can be removed from your account on a regular basis. You choose which program or programs on BAI that you will be donating on behalf of. And then you're a buddy. Thank you to everyone who has opted to donate on behalf of Haiti, Our Revolution Continues. I want you to know that we appreciate this. It lets the administrators of WBAI know that our listeners care for the program. Our listeners support this program, not just with their words, but with their money. Thank you, thank you, thank you. We have a few birthdays this week. Want to say happy birthday to my sister Nina Jaou, my brother Rabbi Boisette, my auntie, I can say, Eslin Magdalene, thank you for always being there with the family. To Jude Joseph of Radio Panu. All of these people are celebrating birthdays this week. So we say, good health to all of them. That's what we always wish our family on their birthdays, because we say, if you have the good health, you can, you know, deal with everything that comes. The most important thing is the health. This morning, we got a call from Sister Ma'at, who's going through some difficulties. A regular listener, caller on WBAI, we want to send strength, courage, and love to Sister Ma'at. We hope everything works out sooner rather than later. I got from one of our listeners an announcement that she asked that we share with the family. This is Sister Ayana Legros. She is organizing an event next weekend.

a picture of Jesse Jackson. This is activism in New York City. So the film screening, let me make sure I get this right. It's not opening up on my old phone. Yeah, somebody saying, you know, somebody should donate a phone to that one. The film, at Morningside Players, 100 LaSalle Street, New York, New York. That's in Manhattan, of course. It's May 30th and May 31st, 2 p.m. to 6 p.m. And part two is the free collage workshop, Saturday, 2 p.m. to 4 p.m. It says Our Hidden Harlem. And there's an honoree, Drew Dixon, Fragile Awakening, part two. That's what it says, and that's on Saturday as well at Morningside Theater, same location, 100 LaSalle Street in Brooklyn. There is an art exhibit. Anyway, I don't see a phone number, but yeah, if you're in Harlem, please make it to this event. This Monday is African Liberation Day. Important for the family to understand where this event, what brought this event about and why it's an important event. It's coincides with the founding of the Organization of African Unity. And this is our ancestors, when they got to a certain point in the struggle against colonialism, imperialism, white supremacy. Of course, not every African country celebrates this the same way, and not all of them mean the same thing when they celebrate it. But last week we had a really good interview with our sister Inem Richardson in Burkina Faso, Ouagadougou, and she greeted us from liberated territory in Africa. Well, the idea was that all of Africa would be liberated by the time we got here, you know? But, we hope that our folks understand that it's really sad that we are still in a situation where all of Africa is not liberated. Kudos to All African People's Revolutionary Party. We know that's one organization on the continent, in the diaspora, which always celebrates this event. We know that December 12 movement always celebrates this event. Many organizations around the continent and in the diaspora embrace this day as a day to continue fighting for the liberation of Africa and African peoples everywhere. So it is what it is. This week we had celebrations for the 221st anniversary of Jean-Jacques Dessalines' Constitution, the May 20, 1805 Constitution. This is the

0: not founding document, but the founding constitution of Haiti. For founding document, we would say that is the Declaration of our Independence, January 1, 1804. But 221 years ago, on the 20th of May, Jean-Jacques Dessalines, the leadership of our country, they published the first constitution of our country. I would dare say of liberated Africans on this side of the world, because we had been, of course, kidnapped from our homeland and brought here in chains. We were called slaves. And I always say, I don't know how anyone who came out of their mother's womb a slave, but that's what the... what would I call them today? What new name can we call them? Those who... some of them even called us three-fifths of a human being. But then, in any event, our ancestors fought and made it so it was clear to the world that we were as strong and as able as anyone else walking this planet. And so this document, it ordered certain things to our people. And it's the day, the 20th of May, is one of 5 days that this constitution orders Haitian folks to celebrate every year. So for those who missed it last time I mentioned it, we celebrate January 1 as Independence Day. This is the day that the independence of Haiti was proclaimed 225 years ago. We use May 1st as the day we celebrate agriculture, because in that document it does say that agriculture is the most noble of work, the one work that you cannot be free without doing. So we celebrated May 1st this year. The third holiday was May 20, the day of the Constitution, and we celebrated that. And if we do have breath, on the 25th of July, we will celebrate the birthday celebration of Jean-Jacques Dessalines, the founder of our country. And this year, for the first time, we will celebrate, again, if we have breath. If we don't, somebody else will. Brother Wee raised his hand. Thank you, Brother Wee. celebration of the birthday of Claire Ruiz Félicité Baudet. This is the wife, Imperatrice, Empress Claire Ruiz. So, yeah, it was a beautiful event we held at Flamboyant. Those who felt it was important to be there were there, despite a ridiculous rain storm Wednesday night. But we want to thank our brother Demps Grambois Basile of Famille Grambois, who did the chaka for us. This is Haitian food. We had sugar cane. What else did we have? We had what we needed to have to celebrate our ancestors. And we read the preliminary section of the Constitution. We read the Disposition Générale, where we are told what is to be the color of our flag. This is 1805, family. 1805. 221 years ago, Jean-Jacques Dessalines proclaimed this. And so, what else? Well, if you don't have a copy of this constitution, if you'd like to have it, you cannot find it online. I can get it to you in English or in Creole, the language of our people. Daoud@wbai.org. Daoud@wbai.org. We're going to take a short pause with a very short song piece by Sister Shirley Sky. And she put this piece, it's called Mission, in her last album. And a friend of hers shared with me that it was after he got a copy of the Creole Constitution that we had translated at LACU New York. He shared it with Shirley, and Shirley put it, a piece of it, to song. Thank you, Brother Wee.
1: Constitution 1805, la clé. Fok nous libé, libé. Bon citoyen kap

Thank you, thank you, thank you, Shirley. A beautiful piece that our people needed to have, honoring Jean-Jacques Dessalines' constitution. And the song says, "Our Mission." And of course, it's our mission. And as the man said in the Declaration of Independence, he said, if we fail to follow the guidance that the genie which inspired him to lead us to freedom, is set for our future, we will live the fate of an ingrate people. And many Haitians are looking at our reality in the world and they're saying, that's where we at, Brother Dawood. That's where we are at with stooges of our enemies at the helm of politics in our country, with folks who have nothing to do with the well-being of our people, defining the destiny of our people. So the big news in Haiti this past couple of weeks really is exactly that. The current clown in chief in our country is called the Prime Minister, Alix Didier Fizeme. He put out a decree. He published it on March 30th, 2026, defining the rules of engagement for mining companies to get control of the resources under the earth in Haiti. And many organizations have been denouncing this decree, first of all, on the point that this is an unelected government. This is someone basically chosen by the United States and its cronies to lead Haiti. And please remember the week of February 7th, when they were transferring power to Alix Didier Fizeme, the United States had three warships in the harbor of Port-au-Prince, they had warplanes in the airport that of Port-au-Prince that they have said that commercial planes from the United States cannot use because it's not safe, but them, they use it every day to go back and forth. And this was to deter anyone in the opposition from any activities that would disturb the coronation of Alix Didier Fizeme. And of course, we know why they chose him. He has, despite the fact that at that time, you know, you had the Kenya clowns, he supposedly fighting the gangs in Haiti. This was the multinational security mission in Haiti. Did nothing. They had the Haitian police, they had the army, and still Alix Didier Fizeme signed what folks are saying a $52 million contract with Eric Prince of Blackwater, I don't know if I can say fame, to fight the gangs in Haiti. And Eric Prince himself, in an interview, I think it was with Reuters, admitted that he had a 10-year contract to run the customs
in Haiti, between Haiti and the Dominican Republic. Well, no comment. Every time DJ Fizeme is asked about this, he has no comment. But everyone knows that, Eric Prince's people are in Haiti. They're dropping drones more on innocent Haitians than on any gangs, because they've been here almost 2 years now, and no major gang terrorist leader has been killed by these drones. So many organizations, Tête Collective Paysan Haïtien, Antenne Ouvrière, PAPDA, a long list of organizations, they said Didier Fizeme has no standing to sign such a document. And despite the fact that there's no legitimacy, well, he did it. And his bosses, they say it's valid. And for them, if they say it's valid, well, it's valid, because they decide what is legal and what is not. The organizations in Haiti says every such thing by the 1987 constitution. And I should say, because we just spoke about the 1805 constitution. 1805 constitution does not allow any of this at all, under no conditions are white people to own property in Haiti. This is clear. And it was not until the Roosevelt Constitution during the occupation, 1918, that white people are allowed to own property. Well, they did the Constitution, so they would do that. And before that, every constitution, and there were many that came after 1805, all of them kept the rule that no white people are to own a property in Haiti. This was a black country. It was run by Africans. Any event, the 1987 constitution says that the parliament, both chambers of the parliament, were to vote for mining contracts, things like this. And in 2012, we know that Martelly, Michel Martelly, the degenerate, stooge of the Clintons, he had given two contracts, mining contracts, to companies, foreign companies. One of them, of course, we speak about a lot, VCS Mining, which had Anthony Rodham, Hillary Clinton's brother, on the board. But the parliament, the Senate blocked it. And besides what they're doing on the sly, on the down low, this never came to fruition. So, anyway, a big movement to denounce Fizeme, to denounce this decree that he signed. And at this point, it's just that they have they have the power to do certain things. But kudos to the strong people of Bolivia, the native folks, indigenous in Bolivia, who this week really showed the army and the Americans and the clown president, Rodrigo Paz, of the Americans, who runs, I was going to use a bad word, but anyway, you know, who runs things. on the streets. So kudos to our family over there. So
despite now they have replaced Kenya with Chad and Mongolia and so many other countries that are supposed to deal with the gangs, the terrorist gangs who continue to flourish and to grow in numbers and power, with the blessing of the people who are supposed to be fighting them. They're talking about elections. Everyone is asking, how are you going to campaign? How are you going to vote if you cannot get from one end of the country to the other? Well, you might have to do like Fizeme, use a private plane to get from Port-au-Prince to Jacmel, even to Léogâne. Or you might have to use one of these oligarchs' boats to get from one side of the city to another. Killings are on the rise again. There was a lull past few months, but right now, well, I don't want to use the numbers of the UN and these NGOs who nobody asks them where they get their numbers from, but definitely there's been a lot of killings, rapes, kidnappings in the past couple of months in the Port-au-Prince area. So are they going to have elections? Well, only they know, and only they will decide what they do. And once these elections happen, and the U.S. gives its blessing, well, it's done. There's nothing, you know, unless, of course, Agaou says no. Well, go find out who Agaou is, okay? Yesterday it came out in the news, if you are an immigrant with a temporary status in the United States and you want to adjust your status to get a permanent green card, even if you qualify, all of this. Well, the U.S. Immigration Service says, no, it cannot be done the way it used to be done, where you apply for a change of status and you pay the amount of money that Trump keeps increasing every little while. Homeland Security now says you have to return to your home country or some third country to apply for your green card. Now, the problem is, since before Trump has been here, this process has been backlogged in our home countries. But this is just another, blockage that the Trump administration has decided to put in the path of folks who are qualified to change their status. It used to be like this a long time ago. I remember my mom and dad telling me, I guess in the 70s, they actually had to travel to Panama because they did not go to Haiti. He could not go, I should say, because there was some difficulty for people. Not everyone could go back. But Trump's people says that's the rule,
and they are not bending the rule anymore for anyone. They say, of course, there would be, could be some exceptions, but what are they? We don't know. In Haiti, the consular section of the U.S. Embassy has been closed for years, so people couldn't go apply for visas or anything. So we'll see what they choose to do. Folks from the United States Immigration Service, they say that every year it's about 1 million people who apply for green cards, and about half of them have been changing their status while they're living in the United States. So now the question is, if you do go to your home country or a third country to apply to change your status, how long are you going to be there for? Is it going to happen? Well, we'll see. We'll see. We'll see. You know, in my Haitian radio program this week, there's a listener who called, I guess, on another radio program or station, someone was speaking about the Louisiana Purchase. And he called in for information about the Louisiana Purchase. And when people hear the Louisiana Purchase, well, first of all, they don't connect that with Saint-Domingue or with Haiti. So this is territory that covers 15 U.S. states from the Gulf of Mexico, like next to Texas, all the way up to Canada. Straight up, straight up, straight up, 15 U.S. states and 2 Canadian provinces. And now folks are like, wow, you know, when they realized that this was sold by Napoleon to the Americans for 3 cents an acre, 3 cents an acre. The total territory was sold for $15 million. They're like, oh my God, what is this? Why would Napoleon, who of course did not own this, stole it fair and square, as they say, right, sell this to the United States in a 530 million acres. Now, what is the exact territory we're speaking about? We are speaking about Arkansas, Colorado, Iowa, Kansas, Louisiana, Minnesota, Missouri, Montana, Nebraska, North Dakota, Oklahoma, South Dakota, Wyoming. Well, supposedly negotiations started in January 1803, at the time that Dessalines was kicking Napoleon's butt in a very serious kind of way. And Napoleon Bonaparte, who had dreams of an empire in the Americas, figured out very quickly this is not going to happen, because the crown jewel of French territory in the Americas was Saint-Domingue, which becomes Haiti. This colony that was bringing in for France more money than all 13 U.S. colonies, than Spanish colonies. Anyway, crown jewel, they called it. Pearl des Antilles, the pearl of the Antilles. Certainly not for us or our people who were slaving to bring this sugar, this coffee, indigo to France. But for those in Marseille, in France, enjoying reaping the benefits, it was the pearl of the Antilles.
In any event, this territory doubled the size of the United States immediately. And April 30th, 1803, they signed the document. And if you want to know, like, how hard the U.S. founding fathers, they worked to have this 50 states here, they call it, this land of the free, this home of the brave. Well, please look up Louisiana Purchase. We're going to take a quick pause. I want to thank Brother Charles, who shared with me last week. We closed the program with a song by Aiza, the group Aiza. And when Charles heard the song, he's like, wow. So he had gotten a copy of the new Aiza CD. For me, I didn't have it. And he said he forgot that he had it for me. But when he heard me play that song last week, it reminded him. So the piece we're playing today, it's called Boat People. Thank you, brother.

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Thank you.

Hello, my name is Edwige Dantica. I was born in Haiti, and I am a writer. Xenophobia and racism are alive and well in many countries around the world. The reality that so many Haitians and Dominicans of Haitian descent are living every single day in the Dominican Republic is something totally unacceptable. The High Court ruling denying citizenship to people whose families have been in the Dominican Republic since 1929, people who are of mostly Haitian descent, is unprecedented and unjust. Our sisters and brothers over there are now subject to what amounts to legal apartheid. Everyone of conscience who believes this is wrong has a responsibility to act. The most potent weapon anyone has at his or her disposal to fight against this type of injustice is the very same weapon Rosa Parks, Martin Luther King Jr., and the people of Montgomery used in the United States, a total and systematic boycott against products and services, including tourism, in the Dominican Republic. Nelson Mandela and people of conscience around the world helped end apartheid. We can do the same in the Dominican Republic.

0: 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It's I see folks really like this song because they waited for the song to end to call in. 212-209-2877, 212-209-2877. This coming Friday, the 29th, please put on your calendar to join COMECODA, the Committee to Mobilize Against Dictatorship in Haiti, as we protest against the U.S. and the U.N. at 45th Street and 1st Avenue in Manhattan. This is to denounce the, their meddling in the politics of our country. 2 p.m. to 5 p.m. Let's greet our first listener, if you can tell us your name and where you're calling from. Thank you, family.
1: Hello?
0: Yes, louder, please.
1: Hello, can you hear me now?
0: Yes, go ahead.
1: When there was a revolution in Haiti, it was one island, wasn't it? How did it get separated from being one side is Haitian and one side is the Dominican Republic? Was there a revolution with the Spanish people too?
0: Well, thank you for your call. Let me take the next call and I'll try to answer. Okay, just only one. So, thank you. Folks should look up the Treaty of Basel. This is the last document, B-A-S-L-E-S. That's the last document signed between France and Spain before the victory of our ancestors in 1803. And that document gave the Spanish part of the island to France. So when our ancestors defeated the French, technically they got total control of the island. This is why in that document that I just spoke of, the Dessalines Constitution, 1805, he considers the entire island and the small islands adjacent on both sides as part of Haitian territory. Now there is shenanigans by the European powers who couldn't believe that France was defeated, that Spain was defeated, that England was defeated, which in a way kept our ancestors from administering the entire island. Toussaint Louverture had control of the entire island. Dessalines for some time had control of the entire island. And later, from 1822 to 43, Boyer had control of the entire island. Now, in 1844, Dominican Republic exists as a country for the first time, 1844, and it's that they got their independence from Haiti. I will come back to this at another time because I want to close out. I want to thank everyone who was listening to us, to thank Brother Wuyi, thank the folks who check in with us if they have a question or comment during the week. Daoud at WBAI.org, D-A-H-O-U-D at WBAI.org. And we're going to close out with Congo, Haiti, Papiri. Haiti will not perish. Thank you, family, and please support WBAI. Support Haiti. Our revolution continues.

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4: 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Yeah, that's Korean pop music, like Blackpink, BTS, even Psy's Gangnam Style from back in the day. But it is so much more because it's a music industry from South Korea that actually has its roots based on the American Motown sounds. Plus, also, it's what all the kids are listening to. And it's also family friendly. It's super poppy, super happy. It's basically ear Prozac. Some of the songwriters and composers are American. Shout out to all the Asian American idols. Looking at you, Jesse, who hails from NYC. So come and support the Asian American community. K-Wave USA, we've been on the air for the last 5 years, and now we're finally at 8 p.m. on Saturday.
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8: 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My name is Steve Scrovan, along with my co-host, David Feldman. Hello, David.
9: Hello, Steve.
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8: We have a great program today. The 30th convention of the AFL-CIO is set for June 7th to the 10th in Minneapolis, Minnesota. The AFL-CIO represents about two-thirds of the U.S. organized workforce. And according to our first guest, Chris Townsend, very few active union members even know this convention is happening. What does this say about the AFL-CIO's relevance to working Americans? Chris Townsend has been a union member and a labor leader for nearly 50 years. We'll speak to him about the decline of the labor movement and what needs to be done to revive it. In the second half of the show, we jump back into the gerrymandering wars. For this, we turn to Lee Drutman, senior fellow in the political reform program at New America, where he focuses on electoral reform, Congress, and Democratic health. Redistricting is a hot topic right now. Following the Supreme Court's recent decision in Louisiana versus Calais, state legislatures across the country are pitching new electoral maps, and several primary races have been thrown into chaos. Critics of this wave of partisan redistricting have called it an, quote, existential crisis. But Lee Drutman argues that gerrymandering is as American as apple pie and drone attacks. We'll speak to him about the myth of fair electoral districts, the voting system we actually live with, and the potential of proportional representation. And to close out the show, Ralph has a number of news items he'd like to draw your attention to. As always, somewhere in the middle, we'll check in with our intrepid corporate crime reporter, Russell Mokhiber. But first, what's going on with the union movement and what can be done to revive it? Anna?
10: Chris Townsend has been a union member and labor leader for more than 45 years. He was most recently the Amalgamated Transit Union International Union Organizing Director. Previously, he was an international representative and political action director for the United Electrical Workers Union, and he has held local positions in both the SEIU and UFCW. Welcome back to the Ralph Nader Radio Hour, Chris Townsend.
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11: Listeners should know you're going to get a narrative that almost never comes over radio and TV in the USA on the state of organized labor, unorganized labor, and what needs to be done about it from Chris Townsend. I grew up, Chris, at the peak of the labor movement. At the peak, it had 34% of all workers were in unions. There was a national radio program paid for and run by unions called The Voice of Labor that had a program every week with huge people, a volume of listeners. It was a go-to program at that time. The unions all had print newspapers. They had a lot of pictures of the heads of the union, like the coal miners union, but they at least had a communication mechanism, and some of the better unions, like United Electrical Workers, used it for education, mobilization, raising expectation levels and demands by the rank and file. Now we're going to get into the dismal state of organized labor. I mentioned they reached a peak of over 33%, and now they're down to 10%. Only 1 out of 10 workers in America belongs to a union. The majority of those union workers are represented by the AFL-CIO. The AFL-CIO on 16th Street, the headquarters just a couple football field distance from the White House, has become a tail, T-A-I-L, of the Democratic Party. I know that from experience. We tried successfully to get them to back a real invigorated Labor Day a couple of years ago, where it focused on workers, events, connection with citizen groups all over the country, focused on a compact for the American workers, really exciting. But as is their practice, they passed it by the Democratic National Committee, which said no. They couldn't control what would be said at these local meetings on Labor Day around the country. So that was another bit of evidence that this is not an independent labor movement. Now, you have hammered that home again and again, and you had an article in April, and it was called, "If the AFL-CIO Had a Convention, Would Anybody Notice?" Well, they are having their every three-year convention in Minneapolis, June 7th to June 10th. What do you think is going to happen and not happen?
9: Yeah, the AFL-CIO convention in Minneapolis is almost upon us. I conducted, the start of my article, Ralph, was I conducted a straw poll of my own. And at the time I wrote the article, I had spoken to 30 people. By now, I've spoken to more than twice that many. And virtually nobody even knows that there's a convention coming. And that didn't surprise me, really, because there's been no advertising. There's nothing remarkable happening. There's no plans being promulgated, at least that I can discover. And this is part and parcel of the existing federation leadership. And recall, for listeners, the existing leadership of the AFL-CIO, beyond Liz Shuler and Fred Redmond and the actual staff, is really consists of the heads of the larger unions and a few smaller in the Federation Executive Council itself. The AFL does represent probably 65% of all unionized workers in the United States. And in any case, you know, this convention is deliberately kept secret. It's what I describe as sort of a hideout strategy. It enables the leadership to not have to discuss or take positions that for them are difficult, such as what is the labor movement going to do to confront the rampant lawlessness and criminality of the Trump regime? What is the labor movement going to do to address the rampaging inflation that is eating up living standards? There's no wage policy. There's no bargaining policy of the Federation. What are they going to do to address the ongoing national health care crisis and disaster, which is far from being solved? Obamacare, you know, at best, a Band-Aid. And what are they doing about the crisis of unorganized? As you point out, the density of union membership continues to sink. And I think that this gathering comes, and the very distinct impression that I'm given as a close observer for decades now is that the leadership wants to sort of convene it, hurry it up, and get out of town and move on. And this is what I refer to as the hideout strategy. It's like they want to wait for Trump to go by and attack somebody else or big business.
11: Well, it could be an occasion for throwing down the gauntlet to the war criminal and domestic criminal Donald Trump, corrupt,
9: yes.
11: abuser of labor, anti-worker, broke the contracts between the federal government and the government employees union in the first weeks of his regime last year. And he's an abuser of women. He's a liar, a thief, a crook, the most corrupt presidency in American history, hands down, giving out contracts in return for this and cutting deals in cryptocurrency and enriching his family and himself. So this is a perfect opportunity. He's, like the Democrats before him, frozen the federal minimum wage at $7.25. Over the years, the AFL-CIO has been for a higher minimum wage, but no muscle, even when the Democrats controlled Congress. No muscle to get it through. It's been frozen since 2009, $7.25 an hour. Imagine. Some states have bypassed and raised it, like California, Connecticut, et cetera. But by and large, I don't know any progressive issue that the AFL-CIO is not really, authentically, and to the limit pushing for. They certainly aren't pushing to reverse the notorious anti-labor law, the Taft-Hartley Act of 1946, the most anti-union law in the entire Western world. Tell our listeners about that one.
9: Yeah, the Taft-Hartley Act. Well, first of all, Ralph, you'd be spot on with your analysis of what the AFL is not doing. And again, that dovetails with what I describe as the hideout strategy, you know, to have that convention with as little fanfare as possible and then skip.

Yo, check this out. This is Chuck, your public enemy number one, the rebel without a pause, bringing the noise and fighting the power right here to the Sights and Sounds. That's right, Sights 99.5 WBAI.

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5: Peter, where do you live?
6: I'm glad you asked me.
5: It's a secret place. Please tell me.
6: All right, I tell you.
7: Where's everybody going?
8: All mixed up with Peter Beauchamp.
7: It's still just once a year, isn't it?
9: I would like a logical explanation of it.
4: That should be time for our favorite program.
10: Yes, just about time.
9: I should have been back here a long time ago.
10: Stay where you are, Pinky.
11: Yeah, forget it. It's all mixed up.
12: You tell me about things sometimes. You should stop spinning things on me all the time.

0: You got to know Fidel Castro pretty well, you think, or no?
1: We got to be good friends. I went out in the world. I tried to. I realized that the Cold War was a very dangerous situation with all the nuclear weapons, and I decided when I started learning about the news and what was going on in the world that I wanted to be a positive force and see if we could bring the Cold War to a peaceful conclusion. And so I just went over to all the communist countries and tried to get to know everybody and get to be friends with them. Because if you've got just one good friend in another country, you don't want to go to war with that country because you don't want to hurt your friend. And so I made a lot of friends, and pretty soon the Cold War was over.
2: Such respect for China, the job you've done. You're a great leader. I say it to everybody, you're a great leader. Sometimes people don't like me saying it, but I say it anyway because it's true. I only say the truth.
3: You name the allies of China, they're all dirtbags. They're buying oil cheaply from Iran, keeping their war machine going.
4: Kennedy, I believe you also visited the Middle East on your trip. Now, why is it that we Americans have so many enemies in the Middle East today?
5: Well, I think that all of these countries have been or still are under the domination of Western powers, the so-called white powers, and there therefore is a heritage of animosity and hatred directed against the West, and as we are the strongest of the Western powers, we fall heir to a great deal of that. And you now are, come with us and you might be better off. It's compounded by the fact that in some of these countries they have native oligarchies who are corrupt and are not concerned about the welfare of the people. So I don't see any point in giving these governments large sums of money, but I would, because a lot of it would be wasted, but I would give them technical assistance. I would support the native aspirations in countries like Iran, even if it happens to be
6: support their government
5: of the West. That's right.
3: All I'm asking China to do is help us open up the Strait of Hormuz, help us stop Iran from getting a nuclear weapon.
2: It's an honor to be with you. It's an honor to be your friend. And the relationship between China and the USA is going to be better than ever before. We've had a fantastic relationship. We've gotten along. When there were difficulties, we worked it out. I would call you and you would call me.
3: All I'm asking China to do is help us open up the Strait of Hormuz, help us stop Iran from getting a nuclear weapon.
2: Sometimes people don't like me saying it, but I say it anyway because it's true. I only say the truth.
7: Yankees win! The Yankees win!
2: Let me say the truth.
8: The Yankees win. The Yankees win. John Sterling, gone at 87, as part of an elegy for Ted Turner, also gone at 87, we heard him being interviewed by David Letterman and how he helped stop the Cold War, according to Ted, along with JFK, talking about Iran back in the 50s when he would give them help with technology, along with Lindsey Graham and Donald Trump talking about China. Zoe and Cloyd with their version of Miser Lou, featuring once again John Sterling. In the Stars, new from the Rolling Stones, Along Comes Mary from Yvonne Zipperon, Basil Noodle from Tofu Smell, Love Is Everywhere, Intercontinental, version of Where Is My Mind from Maxine Cyrin, new from John Batiste in his piano series, Batiste Black Mozart, Martin Seven Moritz, The Beauty of a New Beginning, and we opened up with Lost in the Stars from Rufus Wainwright. All mixed up, Peter Beauchamp, glad you tuned in. Lots more to get to, including this great new version of Kate Bush's Running Up That Hill from the Tango Project.

born and raised down in Alabama on a farm way back up in the woods. I was so ragged that folks used to call me Patches. Papa used to tease me about it, 'cause deep down inside he was hurt 'cause he'd done all he

0: That's the late Clarence Carter, gone at 90, with the story of Patches. Rainy Night in Georgia from Tony Joe White, remixed by Buzu Baju. Pearl of the Quarter from Boz Scaggs. The Fleet Foxes from the Mojo Joni Mitchell tribute album, Back to the Garden. Norwegian Wood from Corner Shop, coming out of Bob Dylan's Fourth Time Around, an answer to Norwegian Wood from Blonde on Blonde. And we opened up with Running Up That Hill, A Deal with God from Laura Chamago, The Tango Project. All mixed up. Peter Beauchamp, glad you tuned in. Lots more to get to.
1: The bells of hell go ting-a-ling-a-ling for you, but not for me. Oh, death, where is thy sting-a-ling-a-ling, or grave thy victory?
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1: But not for me. Oh, death, where is thy sting-a-ling-a-ling, or grave thy victory?
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0: that skunk we got you for the manager. 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
1: It wasn't him, Charlie. It was you. Remember that night in the garden? You came down my dressing room and said, "Kid, this ain't your night. We're going for a price on Wilson. 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A one-way ticket to Palookaville.
0: Well, I had some bets down for you. You saw some money.
1: You don't understand. I could have had class. I could have been a contender. I could have been somebody. Instead of a bum. Which is what I am. Let's face it.

That's Billie Holiday and the story of Big Stuff. Also heard stories about contenders and pretenders and great pretenders from Marlon Brando, Rod Steiger, Jackson Brown, the Platters, the Beatles. They look through you. Hollies look through any window. And we opened up Faking It with Simon and Garfunkel featuring the late Beverly Martin. All mixed up, Peter Beauchamp, glad you tuned in. A lot more goodbyes to Stephen Colbert from Billy Crystal and to the CBS Radio Network.

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0: let's taste the music and dance.
1: 51 years ago, I stood on this mark, probably like there or here, on Saturday Night Live with Howard Cosell, and I made my network debut and everything started here. So to finish my appearances on this wonderful show here, on this spot where I started really, and television means a lot to me. So here is my favorite singer. This is a song called The Wee Small Hours of the Morning.

0: This was not done as a political statement. We did this because we think this is something that is a constant battle and will always be a constant battle between commerce and information, between governments and information. It's unfortunate that it's a little more prescient now.
1: And whose fault is that? Not really his. He didn't create this situation of fear. He merely exploited it, and rather successfully. Cassius was right. The fault, dear Brutus, is not in our stars, but in ourselves.

0: Ladies and gentlemen, Bruce Springsteen.
1: Stephen! I am here in support tonight for Stephen because you're the first guy in America who's lost his show because we got a president who can't take a joke. Anyway, Stephen, these are small-minded people. They got no idea what the freedoms of this beautiful country are supposed to be about. This is for you.

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7: 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If you donate as